0: just ahead on Louisiana Considered, stipends, state teacher salary boosters. We'll get the latest from our education reporter, Aubrey Juhans. What Donaldsonville area residents think of the new Hyundai Steel Plant. And an update on the Louisiana Music and Heritage Experience in New Orleans. 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
1: Live from NPR News in Washington, I'm Ryland Barton. It was disclosed this week that President Trump made over $1 billion from crypto businesses last year. Those investments have worked out well for the president, but as NPR's Rafael Nam reports, many investors in those ventures have lost a lot of money.
2: When it comes to cryptocurrencies, Trump has followed a plan similar to the ones he has used during most of his business career. He earns a lot of money, but is careful to protect himself and his family from any downsides. Take a meme coin he launched, or essentially a cryptocurrency based on things like memes or even cartoons. Trump doesn't own the meme coin, he just licenses his name. That earned him over $600 million. The coin itself, though, it has crashed from over $70 at its peak to about a dollar today, leading to big losses for investors. Rafael Nam, NPR News.
1: Senator Mitch McConnell remains hospitalized, according to a statement from his office. The cause is not specified. The Kentucky senator and former Republican majority leader was first admitted more than 2 weeks ago. NPR's Eric McDaniel has more.
3: The statement says, quote, the senator continues to improve and is working closely with his staff on Kentucky and Senate matters while the Senate is out of session, end quote. At 84, McConnell regularly moves about the Capitol in a wheelchair. In 2023, McConnell froze and appeared unable to speak for nearly 30 seconds during his weekly press conference as majority leader. He's also suffered a series of falls, including one that resulted in a concussion and nearly 6 week absence. The senator announced in 2024 he'd step down from leadership and in 2025 that he'd not seek another 6 year term in office. After more than four decades, McConnell's time in Congress is set to conclude at the end of this year. Eric McDaniel, NPR News, Washington.
1: Telecasts of the World Cup are drawing record numbers of U.S. viewers for Fox Sports, and NPR's Mondelito Barco reports that 48% are watching Telemundo's Spanish language coverage.
4: NBC Universal says no matter what language they speak, fans are tuning in to Telemundo's telecast, streaming it on Peacock, and viewing its social media coverage of the Copa Mundial, as it's known in Spanish. Miguel Lorenzo is a senior vice president at Telemundo Deportes.
5: Half of the country of the United States is watching the World Cup in Spanish on Telemundo, but we also know that only 20% of the U.S. population is Hispanic.
4: Last night, as the U.S. men's national soccer team knocked out Bosnia-Herzegovina's team 2-0, Giselle Rojas and her mother, Graciela Reyes, cheered along with Telemundo's famous announcer, Andres Cantor.
6: Yeah, that's the best part for everybody. Goal!
7: You think it's more fun to watch in Spanish?
6: 1,000,000%. We like the excitement.
4: Mandalit Del Barco, NPR News, Los Angeles.
1: Most U.S. stocks rose today, and the Dow set another record, but more drops for chip stocks and other AI winners kept indexes mixed. The S&P 500 added only a fraction. You're listening to NPR News from Washington. The Supreme Court has declined to intervene after a judge ordered former Fox News reporter Catherine Herridge to be fined $800 a day. It comes after she refused to reveal her source for stories about a Chinese-American scientist who was investigated by the FBI but never charged. The stories relied on leaked items from an FBI probe. Spotify says it has removed more than 500,000 streams that sent a song surging on music charts. As NPR's Bobby Allen reports, the music platform suspects the streams were purchased as part of a prediction market scheme.
8: The song Earrings by Malcolm Todd shot to the top of charts over a 24-hour period on Spotify. Meanwhile, on the prediction market site Kalshi, bettors were placing wagers over what song would be number one, and those who bet on Todd received a payout. But after Spotify looked into the streams, it determined that automated bots, which can be purchased, appear to have contributed to hundreds of thousands of streams. Spotify has deleted the streams and adjusted its rankings. It's the latest instance of suspected market manipulation on fast-growing prediction markets, where people can bet on elections, war, and White House policy. Critics have called for tighter regulation, but the Trump administration has embraced the industry. Bobby Allen, NPR News.
1: Humpback whale sightings near Rio de Janeiro are increasing as their population recovers from commercial whaling. Between June June and November, the whales migrate through Brazilian waters. In 1982, the International Whaling Commission issued a pause. According to the Humpback Whale Project, the population has grown from about 2,000 to 35,000 whales in 40 years. 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
0: Welcome to Louisiana Considered. I'm Bob Pavlovich. Just ahead, Hyundai, the Korean industrial giant, is investing billions to build a new steel plant near Donaldsonville, Louisiana. We'll hear about environmental concerns over the facility. We're told the Louisiana Music and Heritage Experience will rival the Rock and Roll Hall of Fame as it features Louisiana artists. We'll get an update on its development. First, Louisiana teachers will get another stipend this coming school year, but unlike past years when the legislature added money to the state's budget to cover them, this time the funding will be deducted from what the state already planned to send to schools. Joining me now to discuss this is WWNO and WRKF education reporter Aubrey Juhas. Hi, Aubrey.
12: Hey, Bob.
0: So there have been many updates to this story, and it looks like it's finally coming to a close, but Aubrey, bring us up to speed. Why has this whole situation been so controversial?
12: Yeah, let me start by saying this. You know, the controversial part here isn't whether people think teachers should be paid more. Mm-hmm. Everybody actually, you know, agrees on that. Average salaries are below the regional average. And everyone, you know, involved is like, okay, we need to make this happen. The question is how to make it happen. So Landry's administration has tried several times now to increase pay in roundabout ways without spending more money. Voters rejected those plans, and some local teachers' unions said their members opposed them too, because, you know, while they would like to have bigger paychecks, they're concerned about resources in general. Mm-hmm. Basically, if the state isn't going to increase the size of the pie for education, they don't want their pay to take up a bigger slice. All of this meant that when legislative session wrapped, teachers were effectively facing a pay cut because they didn't get a raise, and they also did not get approved for one-time stipends. So Landry then came out and said, you know, that he was going to make this happen. And ultimately what he did was force school districts to pay for the stipends themselves.
0: Okay, what do you mean by force?
12: Yeah, so like we said at the top, lawmakers historically have added money to the budget to pay for this. $2,000 stipends for teachers, $1,000 for some other staff. Since they didn't do that, Landry issued an executive order telling officials to take the money needed, about $170 million, out of the funding it was going to send for public schools.
0: Okay.
12: So, you know, that's funding that schools had budgeted for that they were expecting to receive.
0: And I'm sure school leaders didn't like that plan.
12: Right. Because, you know, it could have serious consequences because not all schools can afford to, you know, get less money than they were planning for, especially at the last minute. The fiscal year, you know, starts July 1 and all of this has been happening in June. So it's not like they have the luxury of time to figure this out.
0: Mm-hmm.
12: And actually some school districts that had planned to give teachers permanent raises on their own held off because now they have this unexpected expense. So a little, you know, undercutting some of the work that they're trying to do on their own.
0: Mm-hmm.
12: Now, the crux of the issue here is Landry argues schools have enough money to cover the stipends, that they need to just tighten their belts and be smarter with their spending. He's brought up the reserves that most systems have. But school leaders say that money is in case of hurricanes and other disasters, and they can't spend that on teacher pay because they need to have it in case, you know, something goes horribly wrong.
13: Can the governor even do this? I mean, redirect money the legislature approved to go to schools that they're supposed to be able to decide how to spend?
12: I mean, that was the question here. Landry's administration says yes, that the Constitution allows for it, that he did need to get lawmakers' approval, and he did that. They voted online because the session had wrapped. But education advocates who filed a lawsuit trying to block the order argued he didn't have the authority, that while the Constitution allows him to reduce school funding, he can't then redirect that money himself, that the legislature has to do it, and, you know, doing it on his own would be executive overreach. So whether this lawsuit was going to derail the plan was the question we had heading into this week, but plaintiffs ended up dropping the case because their attorneys misstepped and they weren't able to get it in front of a judge in time before the order took effect on Wednesday. They could have still pursued it and, you know, tried to get the state to give the money back, but they decided not to do that, citing, quote, uncertain prospects for success.
13: So what does this ultimately mean for schools?
12: Yeah, it means the state's going to take the $170 million out of the funding it was planning to send. That's about 5% of the total amount. And superintendents are going to have to close budget holes ranging from hundreds of thousands to millions of dollars. Some have said that they'll dip into their reserves, but not every district has enough cushion. And under state law, schools have to balance their budgets. So that means we're going to see cuts in some places. And teachers had told me they're afraid that, you know, staff could get laid off because salaries are schools' largest expense.
13: Aubrey, the issue of teacher pay comes up every year, whether it's a call for raises or stipends. Is there any hope for a long-term solution?
12: Yeah, I mean, Landry says yes, that this is a priority for him, and he's promised to give teachers a raise next year. But like I said, the issue here is Landry is arguing that schools have enough money already. Schools say that they don't. So if the answer isn't putting more money into the system, it's unclear what the outcome will be.
13: Aubrey Juhas, WWNO and WRKF education reporter. Thanks for your time.
12: Happy to do it.
13: From WRKF in Baton Rouge and WWNO in New Orleans, this is Louisiana Considered. I'm Bob Pavlovich. In March of last year, President Trump announced that Hyundai, the Korean industrial giant, would invest nearly $6 billion to build a new steel plant near Donaldsonville, Louisiana. While the Trump administration touted the jobs this will bring to the Bayou State, residents are now voicing concerns about the environmental impacts. Senior reporter at Canary Media, Maria Gallucci, has spoken with residents, environmental advocates, scientists, and leaders in and around Donaldsonville, and joins us with more. Thanks for being here.
14: Hi, thanks for having me.
13: Marie, why Donaldsonville? Why does Hyundai want to build a plant in Louisiana's already highly industrialized corridor?
14: Sure. Well, Donaldsonville is on the Mississippi River. It's in a part of the state with access to oil and gas resources. There's space, I suppose, to build this sprawling project. It'll be 1,700 acres for Hyundai Steel Plant. Access to the river enables it to import the iron ore it will need to turn into steel, which it can then export to not only Hyundai's own auto plants, but also potentially other auto plants in the U.S. or internationally.
13: Roughly how many jobs at this plant are expected? And did you hear any excitement among the residents for this work?
14: Hyundai said it expects to create 1,300 jobs. I believe that includes construction, so I'm not sure how many permanent positions it will create. And I did hear excitement from residents. I think they see the steel plant in particular as jobs potentially that could, you know, employ workers in the communities around the plant and kind of bring a new industry to the region. There is already an existing facility operated by Nucor nearby in St. James Parish. And so this would be another one, but an even bigger one. So it would be a much larger opportunity to bring steelmaking to the state.
13: An important detail of the new plant may be the lowest carbon iron and steel mill the U.S. has ever built. How polluting is traditional steelmaking? How will this plant be different?
14: Sure. Traditional steelmaking is very polluting, primarily because it uses coal in its furnaces, lots of coal at very high temperatures. In terms of greenhouse gas emissions, steelmaking accounts for about 9% of all emissions globally. It's also responsible for a lot of toxic air pollution. Usually, if there's a steel mill in a state, it's one of the biggest, if not the biggest, sources of air pollution. What Hyundai is proposing to do, initially, it will use natural gas in its iron-making furnace and electricity in sort of the second steel-making furnace. It's also planning to capture carbon emissions and store them from its steel production. And so altogether, kind of a rough estimate is that Hyundai's plant could be only one-third of the total carbon emissions of a conventional coal-based steel plant, even with natural gas and carbon capture.
13: Goals are the things that you aim for, but it doesn't mean it actually will be fulfilled. What are some of the challenges in operating a green hydrogen steel plant?
14: Well, some of the challenges, you know, even with reduced carbon emissions, anything that burns natural gas or uses fossil fuels is going to create air pollution. And so that's a concern for residents around the steel mill. Carbon capture and storage is also pretty controversial. I think that controversy is heating up in Louisiana as well. There's a lot of support for this idea of capturing carbon and injecting it, hopefully, you know, permanently underground. But there are safety concerns and pollution concerns with that. So those are big challenges. Mm-hmm. There are cleaner solutions. Hyundai could use green hydrogen, which is produced using electricity, ideally renewable electricity and water. But the company says it's kind of a ways off. It's not yet economically viable. So what it's starting with, I suppose, is sort of a the first step toward a truly green steel mill.
13: We're speaking with senior reporter at Canary Media, Maria Gallucci, about a new green hydrogen Hyundai plant being built near Donaldsonville, Louisiana. What have you heard from community members, Maria? I'm sure they're exhausted from all of the plants in the region. Is there hope that this plant will really be environmentally friendly as Hyundai says it's going to be?
14: I think there's a variety of perspectives, of course. I think there are some folks who are skeptical, concerned about industrial development of any kind, going up in a largely rural and agricultural area. There are others who are excited about the promise of this steel mill, especially because if it does use green hydrogen, it would be the first of its kind in the country, one of only a few in the world to do so. But even among those who are excited about the project, there's a lot of skepticism, uncertainty about whether Hyundai is actually going to deliver on that, on those promises.
13: Mm-hmm. You spoke with Glenn Price, leader of a neighborhood group in Donaldsonville. What did he have to say? What are his main concerns?
14: He told me that he is first and foremost concerned about the pollution, that it will, you know, increase pollution of cancer-causing chemicals, of which, you know, there are already so many in that area between New Orleans and Baton Rouge. And he is also worried about the labor implications. Hyundai, as a company, has had kind of a concerning record when it comes to worker safety and labor challenges at its U.S. auto plants. So Mr. Price was concerned about that. And also he and others voiced concern that a lot of the jobs that the steel mill will create will go to people who come from other states or other places than the very communities that are going to be surrounded by the steel mill.
13: Mm-hmm. Maria, what happens next? When will we know if this plant is really living up to the environmental goals it's setting?
14: Well, Hyundai is expected to start construction pretty soon, and it plans to begin operating in the third quarter of 2029. So over the next few years, you know, the community, anybody watching it will see this project come up. They'll continue to file for their permits with Louisiana's Department of Environmental Quality. As Hyundai has said, it will begin operating with natural gas, but at some point could transition to using cleaner fuels like green hydrogen. And there's no timeline for that. You know, I asked them if they had a date that they could share, and they said it's too hard to say because hydrogen, green hydrogen, especially from renewable energy, is extremely expensive to produce. There's very, very little of it, especially in the United States. And so to say, you know, we're going to fully operate using this fuel, They weren't able to say exactly when that will happen. So it's something that I think people will have to kind of be watching for years, for decades, to see if it really lives up to the promise.
13: Marie, what was your interest in this story?
14: I was really interested to cover this. You know, I'm a reporter based in New York, but I often write about efforts to decarbonize heavy industries like steelmaking. There are so few examples of potentially transformative industrial projects that could reimagine the way the United States or the world has been making these sort of essential construction materials for centuries, how the community around it is affected, and how people's perspectives can really differ depending on where they live in proximity to the plant, what they're hoping for the plant. So I think it's a very complicated and nuanced project that I, you know, look forward to covering for years to come.
13: Senior reporter at Canary Media, Maria Gallucci, thanks for being here.
14: Thanks for your time.
13: From WRKF in Baton Rouge and WWNO in New Orleans, this is Louisiana Considered. I'm Bob Pavlovich. After fits and starts due to some upheaval at the River District development in New Orleans, the Louisiana Music and Heritage Experience appears on track as it moves toward a brick-and-mortar opening. The LMHE website says it will be a museum on a grand scale, dedicated to the preservation of the state's musical history. To give us an update on the project, we're joined by LMHE developer and board chair, Chris Beery. Thanks for joining us.
15: Thank you, Bob. I appreciate being here.
13: Chris, for those who don't know, walk us through the Louisiana Music and Heritage Experience. What is it?
15: The experience, as I call it, is a grand institution to tell the story of Louisiana music from Congo Square until today, including all of the many genres. It is essentially the American music story because every major American music genre has its root in New Orleans and Louisiana. It is going to be 120,000 square feet, on par with the Rock and Roll Hall of Fame, Country Music Hall of Fame. It will be one of the big three, and the LMHE will stand above as the big three music museums in the country.
13: Chris, why is it called an experience?
15: We call it an experience because we've technologically moved way past museums in the way that you know a museum and you go to a museum. There will be significant opportunities for the user or the attendee to drive the experience by, for example, talking to a hologram of Louis Armstrong and asking Louis questions and having him answer your questions right there, as opposed to reading information on a board about Louis Armstrong and looking at a trumpet maybe that he played.
13: So it's going to be an interactive experience.
15: That's correct. Great deal of interactive experiences. It will be cutting edge technologically. It will be the shiny penny, as they call it, in the industry around the world.
13: Chris, the River District development has had a roller coaster of delays and recalibrations. Where does LMHE on the Riverfront project stand as of today?
15: Well, we have a signed lease directly with the convention center, not through River District Incorporated, who is the master developer of the project. And so we have the ability and the right to build on that property. We have some requirements that we have to meet in order to do that, and we're working towards those requirements. We just started architectural schematic design. So you may have seen we've got some exterior renderings of the building. We've also done an architect and engineering program study that takes a look at what will the programming in the entire building be and how can it be set up and what spaces will it use. We're moving forward with selecting a contractor. We're moving forward with exhibit design. The contractor selection should happen in the September timeframe. The exhibit design contract we're working on finalizing, and that should get going in August or September. So by the time that we get to this time next year, we will be very close to having all of the designs and the pricing necessary to put the shovel in the ground to start building the project.
13: Is the financing all that's left to bring it online in addition to what you just described?
15: That is it. We need $171 million to do this project. $28.5 million has been allocated from capital outlay from the state of Louisiana. We have $80 million of a bond issuance that we're moving forward with. Those are revenue bonds through the state of Louisiana, which are serviced by the sales taxes that we generate only in the four walls that we have in the building. Those are sales taxes dedicated by the state, the city, the Economic Development District, and the Convention Center.
16: Mm-hmm.
15: We're moving through the approval process at the state, the city, the Economic Development District, and the Convention Center to get those taxes dedicated. Those bonds are 30-year bonds, and we expect that, we'll close on those bonds in May of next year. There's a long period of lots of different steps in those approvals. And then we need $63 million of private funding. And we have raised pledges for 27.3 million of that 63 million, or 43%. We will need to have all of those pledges in before July 1st next year, 27, when we start construction.
13: We're getting an update on the Louisiana Music and Heritage Experience from one of the project's developers and its board chair, Chris Beery. Chris, how are local musicians, historians, and cultural bearers involved in the curatorial and exhibit design process?
15: The genesis of this institution comes from a charity run during COVID called the Funky Uncle Live. The Funky Uncle Live curated a weekly live stream show during COVID of a New Orleans music act, not just the performance, but also an interview. And we raised money for musicians and gig workers who were out of work and gave grants away. We raised $1 million and gave away 942 grants. During that process, myself and others came to the further conclusion that the ideology, the talk that we have about our music legacy and our culture is grand. But the way that we act in supporting it is very insufficient to meet the talk that we give it. And there's a gap here that needs to be closed. The purpose of the museum, the experience, is to close that gap.
16: Mm-hmm.
15: The first committee we created to do a charrette was music producers, historians, musicians from the city to talk about what does an institution like this look like. And we spent a whole day talking about it, getting everybody's opinion and coming up to a consensus that we could start to take as a seed to plant. From there, we created advisory board and ambassador groups that have varying degrees of people. We have Irma Thomas and Gregory Davis and Percy Miller on our board, all sorts of historians and teachers and writers and musicians. Our ambassadors involve many of those same people. The real driving goal here is preserve and honor the past and respect it, but also honor the current so that we can inspire the future. What I mean by honor the current is we need to pay and treat our musicians and gig workers with honor and respect so that they will be inspired and be put into positions to create what the next chapters in our story are.
13: And speaking of that future, will there be partnerships with schools and colleges and universities in the training of those young musicians?
15: There already are. We have NOLA Funk Fest every year to show the world what we can do when we get open. It's an appetizer, if you will. We are partnered with Loyola and NOCA in connection with that event.
13: Chris, are there things being done to help state educators so that Louisiana and American history can be taught through the lens of Louisiana's musical heritage?
15: Yes. Jan Jorgensen, who's an educator, as well as Bob Centelli, are putting together an education component of our institution where our entire history is going to be available in two different ways. It's going to be available by lesson plans and worksheets and things that teachers can download, also videos that they can download so that they can teach in their class age appropriate from elementary school all the way up through college. We're going to have that free to the public. Also, we are working on real technology. You know, lots of people are, particularly younger people, are on their phones looking at reels.
16: Mm-hmm.
15: We are working on real technology to curate the stories in algorithms and indexes so that you can access, for example, if you are a trad jazz fan, you can go into the trad jazz reels and start, you know, having a field day watching 20-second to 2-minute videos on trad jazz history and performances. And so there will be complete access to our history to people outside of the institution.
13: What's that website?
15: LMHE.live.
13: Chris Beery, one of the project's developers and board chair of the Louisiana Music and Heritage Experience. Thanks for the update.
15: Absolutely. Thank you, Bob.

0: you know, fearless defenders of Palestine and the Palestinian people in Congress. So AOC had voted present on some, and she had equivocated on some, and so we said, okay, you can't do that anymore. AOC has since pledged to vote no on all funding of any kind for Israeli military.
1: So ultimately, she came around to your point of view. Mm-hmm. The pressure worked.
0: Yeah. So
1: The DSA, we're told, and you can confirm it, wants to run a presidential primary candidate in 2028. Tell me what that means about your ambitions.
0: We would love, you know, the Bernie Sanders campaign, it kind of changed the face of the American left a bit. He was the first person who went out there on stage and said, I am a democratic socialist. And it kind of felt like it gave a lot of people, they felt like they had permission to say it out loud. It kind of broke the dam a little bit on using that big scary S word. If we run a presidential candidate, we can at least make sure that there is a voice in the primary holding people to account. I think when Bernie was in the primary, him standing strong for Medicare for All got a bunch of the other candidates to sign a Medicare for All pledge. Like, those things are good. And so we would love to win the presidency. We would also, at the very least, love to move the needle by having an actual democratic socialist voice in the debates, fighting for working families, fighting for labor unions, fighting for healthcare for everybody, and fighting against the military industrial complex.
1: Megan Romer is co-chair of the Democratic Socialists of America. Danielle Hewitt produced today's show. Miranda Kennedy and Jolie Myers edited. Patrick Boyd and David Tatasciore engineered. And Gabriel Dunatov was on deleted tweets. Additional thanks today to Zach Beecham and Andrew Prokop. I'm Noel King. It's Today Explained.
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3: Most of our holiday weekend looks pretty good. Just a few clouds overnight with mid-70s. Heat and humidity are back on Friday. It'll be sunny all day. Mid-90s and our heat index about 106. Clear for Friday night. Sunny most of Independence Day will be in the mid-90s, although we do have a very slight chance of an afternoon shower or thunderstorm. Rain and thunderstorms looking pretty likely on Sunday with our high in the mid-90s. This is WRKF, meteorologist Steve Hamilton.
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11: Welcome to The Middle. I'm Jeremy Hobson. We hold these truths to be self-evident, that all men are created equal, that they are endowed by their creator with certain unalienable rights, that among these are life, liberty, and the pursuit of happiness. Part of the Declaration of Independence signed 250 years ago, which means these United States made it to their semi-quincentennial. But in our current moment, that milestone has been politicized. Celebrations in Washington have turned into Trump rallies, with many states refusing to participate. So our question this hour, what does America's 250th birthday mean to you? We're taking your calls live at 844-4MIDDLE. That's 844-464-3353 or at listentothemiddle.com. Joining us this hour, veteran journalist James Fallows and Martha S. Jones, a professor of history at Johns Hopkins University. Stay right there. The Middle starts right after the news.
12: Live from NPR News in Washington, I'm Ryland Barton. Iran's Joint Military Command is warning that all oil tankers moving through the Strait of Hormuz must use its approved routes or face what it calls a forceful response. It comes after U.S. and Iranian negotiators met separately with mediators who said positive progress has been made to resolve the conflict.

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5: This is Jim Inkster, and you are listening to Talk Louisiana. And coming today, we will start with Insurance Commissioner Tim Temple, and he'll update us on what happened at the legislative session and where the industry is and what has been a crisis over the last many years. We'll talk with him about hurricane season. We're getting into prime time. August and September are the months when bad things often happen, and we'll get his forecast on what we should do and whether we should let our guard down. Also, Mark Ballard in the Beltway. Much happening in Washington. The president made about $2.2 billion last year, more than he ever made in his whole life as the commander-in-chief. How did he do it? And what is the reaction? Is our delegation speaking out about this or not? And we will catch up with Mark about the victory for Julia Letlow in the U.S. Senate election. 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
6: Live from NPR News in Washington, I'm Ryland Barton. The FBI is directing 260 staffers to its investigation of the 2020 election in Georgia's most populous county. A memo obtained by the Associated Press describes it as a priority for the agency, as Melissa Fato from member station WABE reports.
7: Fulton County has been a key part of President Donald Trump's unfounded claims the 2020 presidential election was stolen from him. The memo does not describe details of the investigation. People familiar with the matter who insisted on anonymity to discuss internal decision-making confirmed with the AP it's related to the probe into the 2020 election in Georgia. The FBI field office in Atlanta declined a request for comment. The Bureau raided a Fulton County elections office in January where hundreds of boxes of elections records and ballots were seized. The county is sued to get its records back, but in May, a judge decided the federal government could keep them. For NPR News, I'm Melissa Fato in Atlanta.
6: The former special counsel who brought federal indictments against President Trump is speaking publicly for the first time in an interview.

0: On MS Now, Jack Smith spoke at length about his concerns for the reputation of President Trump's Department of Justice. NPR's Jacqueline Diaz has more.
1: Jack Smith says he believes the rule of law is under attack, but not dead under the Trump administration. His hour-long sit-down with MS Now's Nicole Wallace was a first for Smith, who did not do live interviews. He resigned from the DOJ before Trump returned to office. Now he's weighing in on criminal investigations into the likes of former FBI Director James Comey, saying cases against Comey, for example, have no merit.
2: The only reasonable explanation is the president has it out for these people, and he has people who are his former personal lawyers who are going to do what he says, regardless of the facts or law.
1: Smith says he believes in the career staff at the DOJ and that they will fight to do the right thing. Jacqueline Diaz, NPR News.
0: The war in Iran has caused a number of products around the globe to increase in price, including fertilizer. As NPR's Joe Hernandez reports, experts say U.S. farmers and not consumers will pay the price.
3: Around one-third of the world's fertilizer shipped by sea passes through the Strait of Hormuz, which became a choke point during the war. For U.S. farmers, that's meant higher fertilizer prices due to an overall shrinkage of the global fertilizer market. But food systems experts say those costs are unlikely to hike prices at the grocery store. Fertilizer is just one part of a farmer's budget, and growers are typically unable to increase crop prices in response to rising operating costs. Some fertilizer prices have come down recently, but experts say it could take weeks or even months before the sector returns to normal. Joe Hernandez, NPR News.
0: U.S. employers pulled back on hiring last month and added only 57,000 jobs, less than half the previous month's total, and assigned companies still have a cautious economic outlook. This is NPR. New Jersey is set to charge companies whose workers are on Medicaid. California's lawmakers are calling on their state to do the same thing next year. It's an idea that other states are considering, as new federal policies mean fewer people have coverage and states have to foot more of the bill when they do. The National Weather Service has issued extreme heat warnings for much of the central and northeastern United States. The dangerous high temperatures are likely to last through the Independence Day weekend. As NPR's Ritu Chatterjee reports, extreme heat is a risk not just to physical health, but also people's mental health.
4: People with pre-existing mental health conditions are the most vulnerable to the mental health impacts of extreme heat. Studies show that as summer temperatures rise, so do number of visits to emergency departments for mental health conditions. Amruta Nori Sarma is an environmental health researcher at Harvard University.
5: We looked at things like mood disorders, anxiety and stress disorders, schizophrenia, self-harm, substance use disorders, and we saw similar increases in the rates of emergency department visits across these different causes.
4: Experts advise people with mental health issues to try and stay in cool places and talk with their doctors about their risks. Ritu Chatterjee, NPR News.
0: Prosecutors say a man who scaled the Empire State Building's antenna with his girlfriend and unfurled a banner about love yesterday told police they wanted to do something special for their engagement. The couple was arraigned on felony reckless endangerment, burglary, and other charges today. Angela Nicolau and Ivan Birkas were the subjects of a 2024 Netflix documentary called Skywalkers, A Love Story. This is NPR News from Washington.
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15: This is Jim Inkster, and thank you for joining us for Talk Louisiana. Your number is 877-217-5757. Our email address is talk@talklouisiana.org. Our show originates from the Investar Tower in Baton Rouge, and Robin Dow is producing. And Tim Temple is in the house, the insurance commissioner, elected in 2023. And he is a guy who has been addressing a crisis. This year has been rather quiet. It wasn't as tempestuous at the legislature as it has been in a few years. What do you make of the settling down, and how did the session go?
16: Hey, good morning, Jim. Always a pleasure to be on your show. And look, you're right. When I took office in January of 24, I think it is without dispute, Louisiana was in a deep insurance crisis. We had, on top of a decades-old auto crisis that we've been living, we had homeowners, property, and commercial property crisis as a result of the hurricanes Laura, Delta, Zeta, and Ida, and all the companies that went insolvent and left the state and increased premiums. But I don't think we're in the crisis that we were, and I'm not saying that people are still that aren't suffering and are still paying some very high insurance premiums. But we're starting to see companies come back to Louisiana in the property market. We've seen companies take rate decrease on the private passenger auto. So there is premium relief out there for people, but you've got to look for it. You've got to talk to your insurance agent, get them to get you multiple quotes from carriers, whether it's your home or your auto or your business. There is some relief out there. And part of that is the property reform that we tackled in the 2024 session. Back in 2025, we focused on auto. A lot of the reform that was passed in 25 has just started taking effect in 26. So we're going to continue to see some premium improvements on auto. And look, as Commissioner of Insurance, my job is to deal with a very unpopular issue. And, I'm looking at what makes insurance expensive in our state. We talk about it, we highlight it, and then we try and change it legislatively. Not a lot of people, I say not a lot, some people don't like that, the attention we're bringing to it and the solutions that we're bringing, but there is no reason that justifies, other than it costs more for insurance companies to handle a claim and pay a claim in our state than others, for why we're paying the premiums that we are. We're going to keep fighting it, bring some balance back, and hopefully let people keep more money in their pockets instead of sending it to insurance companies.
15: Why does it cost more?
16: Look, because, we had 14 legislative sessions in 24 and into 25 highlighting the cost drivers specific to auto. It's when we get in an accident. It's not the number of accidents that we have in our state. We're actually within the norm on a nationwide basis. When our cars are damaged, it doesn't cost more to repair our Ford F-250 or our Toyota Camry or Honda Civic or whatever we're driving. The claims amounts aren't that high compared to our regional basis, but it's the frequency at which we claim bodily injury, the frequency that we say we're injured when we get in an accident, and then we litigate those bodily injury claims. And so when you add medical and legal cost at twice the national average, we're going to pay more.
15: We do have a preponderance of advertising, primarily on television, from these lawyers, and they do well. And many people say they work well for them, but is that part of the reason why we have so many claims?
16: Look, I think that the numbers, data, I like data. And I think that it is, you can show with data, if you hire an attorney, you're going to get more money. I'm going on the record. I'm saying that. And in Louisiana, we use attorneys more frequently. So we're going to pay for that. The insurance companies are going to pay more for that claim if you engage legal and claim you're injured. But that comes back to us in the form of higher premiums. Look, all these other states around us and these states around the country, they don't have that problem. They don't claim bodily injury at twice the national average. They don't litigate at twice the national average. So I don't know why Louisiana has this unique, marketplace where we think that we have to have claim we're injured and go sue somebody.
15: We had this case in New Orleans where accidents were being staged, and of course people were being put at risk by staging an accident. They were making collisions, as we know, and doing so by design. So, Tim Temple, was that an aberration, or is that something that perhaps is going on in other places?
16: I think that highlighted that that's part of how the system is abused in our state. And look, you had, people in that case, in that trial, that, you know, ones that were in the vehicles that were, you know, that got slammed, I guess, the slammer scam.
15: They called them the slammers, yeah.
16: Right. You had people that testified, they went and received medical treatment, surgery, even though they weren't injured. So there's a lot of blame to go around. I mean, look, you can fault the attorneys if you want. You can fault the doctors. Heck, you can even fault the insurance companies. They should be fighting more of those claims. And I've been working with the industry to go after claims, people committing insurance fraud on that. So there's a lot of fault to go around. But at the end of the day, it's the system that allows that abuse. And that's when I'm working with, you know, when I work with the legislature to try and change the laws. It's because we have laws that allow the system to be abused. We need to change that. We need to rebalance it, bring those excessive costs down, those where people have abused the system, bring that down, and insurance premiums will follow. They will come down.
15: 877-217-5757. And as mentioned, this is almost prime time for hurricanes. Now, it usually happens in our area where the show originates, last week of August, first week of September, have been the weeks that have included some of the most memorable hurricanes of all time. Hurricane Betsy, Hurricane Katrina, Hurricane Andrew. They all happened in that sweet spot, if that may be a bad term, but that's it. Those 2 weeks are perilous. And this year, we've got a forecast saying it's a lower than average expectancy as far as hurricane might, but does that mean we let our guard down?
16: Yeah, look, and I'm glad you brought that up because, yeah, we're in this weather pattern or weather system that they call an El Nino, and it's actually a super El Nino. And you're right, because of that weather system, it says that the forecast for fewer hurricanes, fewer named storms, fewer severe hurricanes, all of that. But, you know, and you mentioned Hurricane Andrew. Back in 1992, that was a super El Nino weather system year. One hurricane formed and touched the continental United States that year. It was called Hurricane Andrew. It hit the Bahamas. It hit Homestead, Florida, totally destroyed Homestead, crossed the peninsula, came into the Gulf, and struck Louisiana. So we can't let our guard down. It only takes, even though it may be a, you know, fewer hurricane season, it only takes one storm to create a catastrophe for us. And we saw that with just recently, 2 weeks ago with Tropical Storm Arthur. Even though it was a tropical storm, it produced historic amounts of rainfall in areas that earlier this week and last week I was in St. Landry in a Boyles Parish, you know, visiting with people that flooded there. Not a lot of flood policies in force, but it only takes one event to create a catastrophe for you if your home is destroyed or flooded. And so we need to remain vigilant. We need to, you know, keep an eye on the weather, keep your house maintained, keep your insurance policies in force. I mean, that's why we have that. That's we have insurance for these types of events. And so I always encourage everybody to buy as much insurance as you can afford. And I know that it's expensive right now, but it's more expensive not to have insurance and have a loss.
15: 877-217-5757, your number, and talk@talklouisiana.org, the email, and a listener notes that Gustav, which pounded Baton Rouge in 2008, was also in that cone of activity September 1st, 2008. Hard to believe it's been 18 years. Patricia at Magnolia Woods, you're on with Commissioner Temple. Hello, Patricia.
17: Hey, good morning. It looks like the cost for construction are over 40% higher than they were in 2020. So I was wondering if we should all look at our home insurance and make sure that it'll still cover catastrophic events. Thanks.
16: Yeah, Patricia. Yeah, thank you. And look, that is one thing, you know, we have a lot of conversations with people as they buy insurance or renew their policies. And, you know, the insurance company has to put a factor on your home. They have to account for what it would cost to rebuild your home after an event, whether you have a fire, whether it's a tornado or a hurricane that destroys it. And, you know, there's a lot of back and forth that goes on because the insurance companies they're looking at, you know, what it costs them, labor, materials to rebuild homes, thousands or tens of thousands of homes after a catastrophic event when materials are tight, labor is expensive. You know, and a lot of times I get this back and forth where people, you know, I could build my house for, you know, $100 a square foot or $200 a square foot. Well, that might be at today's current market rates, but you have to factor in, can you build that home back at $200 a foot when you're competing with, for materials, you're competing for labor, you know, and all the other demands that happen in a community after a catastrophic event. So insurance companies do take that into account. You know, consumers want to push back on some of that. And we look at that and we monitor that to make sure that the insurance companies are using fair, just numbers.
15: Trish and Grand Coteau, let's slide you in before the break. Go for it, Trish. You're on with the commissioner.
18: Hi. I grew up in California, and in California, we didn't have any warning. We just had an earthquake. And now living in Louisiana, I so appreciate that we have weather forecasters and people like Tim Temple so that we can be prepared.
15: All right, and we'll return with the commissioner after this brief timeout.
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15: This is Jim Inkster. Thank you for joining us for Talk Louisiana, 877-217-5757. With Commissioner Tim Temple is with us for a few more moments. He's from DeRidder, Louisiana. When you were a kid, did you have some hurricanes come your way?
16: Yeah, you know, I guess it was, what, 70, what was the hurricane in 73, 74? I can't remember. I just remember as a kid that it you know, big winds and lots of trees down. But really the most memorable to me was Hurricane Laura back in 2020. Mm-hmm. And, obviously I wasn't living there, but went home. My mother still lives there. And, we went back and I was there the night the hurricane came. And I tell you what, being in DeRidder, as far inshore as we were, that was still a terrifying event to see the wind and just the debris being, you know, flung across the, you know, through the night sky. And, it was just, you could never prepare for anything like that. And I want to say this too, and we were talking about this El Nino. One thing that I think this weather pattern does is it prevents the formation, or it reduces, I should never say the word prevent. It reduces the ability of hurricane formation in the Atlantic Ocean. But I think that highlights that if a storm, a tropical depression makes it into the Gulf because of the warmer waters and this period of rapid intensification, you have the possibility of hurricanes spinning up, forming closer inshore in the Gulf, and which gives us less time to prepare and get ready for that. So again, that's one of these things where we need to remain extremely hyper vigilant this hurricane season with the weather pattern that we're in.
15: It was 10 years ago this August that we had the great flood in Baton Rouge. And as we know, floods often cause extensive damage in the billions of dollars now. And we've had some flooding of late. What's going on as far as that realm? And also, are you making a call to action for people to have flood insurance, even if they are not in a flood zone?
16: Yeah, look, you know, you're right. And we were with the Tropical Storm Arthur we had, you know, again, we saw a lot of flooding in Avoyelles and St. Landry and Rapides Parish and some others around the state. I think six parishes were declared disaster areas. You know, I've heard this said for years, and if you ever experience, and I have experienced flood myself, it's, you know, 1 inch is the same as 1 foot. It's a disaster. You have to cut out a lot and replace a lot of stuff. But after the 2016 floods, we saw in Louisiana, and I've been looking back at the data, we saw a surge of NFIP policies being bought. I think it was the highest that Louisiana's ever had in its history after, in the 2017-2018 period. Everybody, flood was on everybody's mind. Everybody goes out and buys a flood policy. Over the last 10 years, that number's come down somewhere between, 60 to 70,000 fewer flood policies in force today than there were 10 years ago. And in Navoyles Parish, the number that we saw, there's about 14,000 homeowner policies, enforced homeowner policies in Avoyelles Parish. Of those 14,000, about, 799 had an active flood policy. Versus 10 years ago, it was about twice that number. It's still a low number, but, so about 5% of all the policies had flood coverage. So it is something that, I think that we'll see more people go out and buy flood policies after this latest round of floods, but it is something, like I said earlier, it's more expensive not to have, it's more expensive to have a loss and not have insurance coverage than to afford, what is expensive product right now. So buy as much insurance as you possibly can. And I'm working, and you've got legislators and other elected officials working to help reduce the premiums you pay. But at the same time, we still need that product.
15: Okay, let's go to Mike in Villa del Rey. Mike, you're on with Commissioner Temple. Hi, Mike.
1: Yeah, hi. Good morning. Commissioner Temple, sounds to me like you're doing a pretty good job. I didn't vote for you, but I think I will next time.
15: Well, he ran unopposed last time, so I don't think many people.
1: I tried to vote against him. I tried to vote against him then. my question, if we had better public transportation, do you think that would affect the automobile insurance? That's all I got.
16: All right. Thank you, Mike. And I'm going to give you an opportunity to vote for me, next year in October. So, I do think that, public transportation, if you had a massive system and you had, fewer people driving personal auto cars, yes, that certainly has the ability, because we've seen, like I said, the fewer accidents that occur, then the fewer, if you don't have the accident, then you're not going to have the person, claim bodily injury, and you're not going to have the person, want to go sue somebody. So I do think that that can contribute. I don't think it would be a major, I don't think it would have a major impact on it, but it would have a positive impact on the number of accidents that happen and then therefore the number of bodily injury claims filed.
15: 877-217-5757, the number to get in under the wire on Talk Louisiana with Commissioner Tim Temple. Patrick in Innisfil States. Hello, Patrick.
2: The permit department is very disorganized, and it's very expensive. I've heard nightmares of people having to do $5,000, pull out windows because they had like a 0.26 rating instead of a 0.25, something real minor. And like roof replacements, they're charging like $1,000, they charge per square foot a house, unlike other cities that may charge only 45. Is there a way we could introduce some kind of legislation to put a cap on these permit fees that cities charge? Cause some cities are, and I heard nightmares about Jefferson Parish as well.
16: Yeah, look, I've read some of the recent articles on the specific to St. George and permitting there, and I don't really have a position on that particular issue, but I can tell you that Louisiana needs to do a better job of enforcing the building codes that we have on the books. And by doing that, that helps build confidence in our housing stock and confidence by the insurance companies. If homes are built to code, and we can show that, and one way to show that is through the permitting and the inspection process, then that creates that more companies willing to want to write business in Louisiana, write homes. That creates competition. And again, the more resilient the home is built, then the better insurance, the better response you're going to have when a claim, when a weather event happens. And if your home isn't damaged, then you're not going to have a claim. If you don't have a claim, insurance companies don't pay out as much. And if they don't pay out as much, then they can lower their premium. So I'm a proponent of making sure that doing things to make sure that homes are built to code. And as far as the fees and all that, I don't want to get into that part, but I do believe that we need to ensure that homes are built to code.
15: A listener asks about the election of last Saturday, and the turnout was only about 18%. And it was 36% in the race in which you didn't have an opponent when Jeff Landry won without a runoff in 2023 for governor. So open primary wasn't getting a big turnout. Closed primary is even getting a lesser turnout. And the question from Jose in New Orleans is, do you like one or the other better?

0: look, I'm a proponent of the open primary. I'll say that. I think that I want to do things that encourage everybody to vote. And I still just scratch my head sometimes and don't understand. I mean, look, down ballot races, when I ran in 2019, and lost against the incumbent, if you look at the number of people that voted for governor and then lieutenant governor and then the secretary of state and attorney general, treasurer and, Commissioner sure. Bagg and myself, the number drops off with each one down ballot. I mean, that same person was in the booth and voted for the governor and that same person didn't vote for some of those other races. I don't understand. I can't process that. And I would like for not just the state government, but the federal to look and see how can we encourage and promote people to go and participate in voting. I mean, it's what helped get our country to the greatness that it is today. And I would encourage everybody to go vote every time that there's an election.
1: Have you ever mailed in a vote?
0: I don't recall that I was ever in a situation where I had to do a mail-in ballot.
1: Do you think it's a good idea?
0: I think that you need to give people the opportunity if they, and I don't think it should just be a convenience. And it's like, I don't want to go in person. I think you need to set up some parameters around that, some qualifications for it. But you do need to create an opportunity for people that may have whether it's for travel or sickness or whatever. I'll let other people smarter than I am on voting matters figure that out. But I do think you have to have an opportunity, for people in certain situations to mail in.
1: 877-217-5757. Thanks, Commissioner Tim Temple and Mark Ballard. The man in the Beltway is next.
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6: AI is the buzzy tech of the moment. It's made plenty of money, not only for companies, but the cities and states where investment is pouring in. Illinois, and specifically Chicago, are betting that quantum computing will be the next major tech breakthrough to transform the economy, and they're trying to get in on the ground floor. To do that, they've turned a former steel mill site into a tech hub called the Illinois Quantum and Microelectronics Park, with the hope of attracting as much talent and investment as possible. Gene Whalen recently reported on this for the Wall Street Journal.
8: The state has invested or is investing $500 million in this hub, and that is paying for a lot of the roads and infrastructure, some of the cooling equipment needed to run these computers. At the moment, this is a giant construction site. There is one building that's nearly complete, the first building, that will house a quantum computer developed by a California company called PsiQuantum, PSI. And there are several other companies that have also agreed to install their own developmental quantum computers on the campus, including IBM and Dirac. According to the state, the companies altogether have pledged about $5 billion in investment in the site over the next several years. So it's $500 million from the state and about $5 billion from these various companies.
6: Right, because you sort of point out that Chicago kind of missed previous tech booms. What advantages do they have in kind of attracting quantum computing talent and money? And what are the big challenges in, realizing this vision of making Chicago a quantum hub?
8: Yeah, Chicago really did miss the previous digital boom. Some of the research that underpins the web browser, for example, and other digital technologies actually happened in the area, at University of Illinois in particular. But the state and the city never really managed to hang on to those breakthroughs and to commercialize them or to attract others to commercialize them. So a lot of engineering talent has left the state over the years and really left the region over the years to go to the coasts. The goal here is to really try to anchor the next era of computing in Chicago. And the city does have an advantage here because University of Chicago in particular has always been a physics powerhouse. It was the center of some of the Manhattan Project that helped develop the atomic bomb during World War II. The nearby Argonne National Lab and Fermi Lab are renowned physics research centers. University of Illinois has a lot of prowess in this area and in engineering. And so the state and the city are really hoping now to say, look, we have an edge here. We have all of this mental might. Let's keep it here this time and really try to develop this industry here.
6: That was Gene Whalen at the Wall Street Journal. Daniel Shin produced this episode. I'm Megan McCarty-Carino, and that's Marketplace Tech. This is APM.
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1: This is Jim Inkster. 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Mark Ballard is with us, as he is on most Thursdays. And the number to dial is 877-217-5757. Email address talk@talklouisiana.org. Mark was, of course, surveying the landscape in Louisiana. An election last Saturday, and fewer than one in five voters in our state participated. A bit more than that have participated in the Republican primary among eligible voters. And Julia Letlow won by 14 points in a race that some prognosticators, pollsters of renown, were saying was going to be a nail-biter. But Mark, Julia Letlow showed how strong the president is and the governor when it comes to electoral politics, and they got the person they wanted in the Republican primary, and she will go to Washington as the junior senator at age 45, has the possibility, she does, to stay there for a long time.
12: Well, yeah, that's true. And I was one of those that thought it was going to be a lot tighter than it was, because I kept seeing polls that were going one way or the other. But yes, unless something dramatic happens in a solid red state like Louisiana, then she's likely to be the next senator come January.
1: Yeah, well, she'll be most likely the senator, but there is a race in November, and Jamie Davis has some momentum. He got 80% of the votes in the Democratic primary, and he did really well in places like East Baton Rouge Parish, the largest parish in the state. He got more votes, Mark, in East Baton Rouge Parish than Letlow and Fleming combined. So I don't want to discount his chances, but let's face it, it's a long shot.
12: Yeah, I would say long shot. You know, it's never say never in politics, but remember that Baton Rouge is a blue city, though, you know, as soon as you get out of the city limits, that changes dramatically.
1: 877-217-5757. Danica on Perkins Road. Good morning. You're on Talk Louisiana.
13: Good morning. I'm so excited I get to say this, but we're talking about voter turnout, and in my experience, this is just a comment, but in my experience, the more gerrymandered the districts are, the less incentive there is to actually vote in the elections.
12: She has a point there.

0: I know she does, yeah.
1: And those are studies that have been all over the country that have shown this, and it's something that's being raised as they're doing these redistricting.
0: Well, that's by design.
1: You call it anything but gerrymanders.
0: It's by design, and of course, we have these low turnout elections, and it appears that most of the legislation that is filed these days, Mark, it's done to thwart the vote rather than to encourage the vote.
1: Well, I think it's more of politicians choosing the voters who will back them rather than voters choosing who the candidate is going to be.
0: Well, that is true. And some believe it would be better to have these commissions to determine the districts, but then who gets on the commission? And it is a morass that unlikely will be resolved. But the Supreme Court has been wishy-washy. A couple years ago, they said the Alabama district was unconstitutional. And then this year, the same court, the same nine justices, two of them flipped, and it went from 5-4 one way to 6-3 the other, Mark.
1: Well, they were saying that under the law as it was interpreted in Alabama that second black majority district was constitutional a couple of years ago, and that was what set up Louisiana redrafting its districts, which the Supreme Court found unconstitutional, and they started over again. So it is a difference based on just a couple of years and who was actually making those decisions on the Supreme Court.
0: Last week, Bill Cassidy was a big talk of our conversation. He had stood up to the president, then promptly switched his vote to the way the president wanted, and soon he will be leaving office. What do you make of his future, if any? Is it over for him politically, or does he have a second act?
1: Well, you never can say that. I mean, we probably would have said Richard Nixon's career was over, or Donald Trump's career was over as they left office, and you can see that they come back. So you never say never on these sort of things. I don't know what his plans are. He's not been very forthcoming on what those plans are. But I could see him, you know, running medical organizations or pro-vaccination organizations. He is a doctor. It wouldn't take that much for him to go back to practicing.
0: Well, he'll be 69 years old in a few days, and in September. But by today's standards, he's 11 years younger than the president of the United States. He could run for governor. Eddie Rasponi, when he ran against John Bel Edwards, was 70 years old. And this is an open primary, and it would seem that if he were to go that route, he would actually probably have a better shot for any race in an open primary. Let's face it, he's dead on arrival in a closed primary because the MAGA people hate him. Butch Pino, a writer to The Advocate today, in a letter to the editor, says it's very clear why Bill Cassidy lost his reelection bid. He's a traitor to his party and his constituents. We really no longer care what he thinks or care to see the newspaper articles about his thoughts or opinions. He just needs to go away. So, Mark, are you going to quit covering Bill Cassidy forevermore?
1: Well, I need to point out, I'm sure that writer would appreciate it, but I need to point out that Cassidy is actually a kind of powerful figure up here in Washington, in the Senate, as the chair of the Senate Health, Education, Labor, and Pensions Committee. So he carries considerable weight on Capitol Hill. So we can't just ignore him because some folks back in Louisiana don't want us to cover him.
0: Today, the big story is the president doing really well in the last year financially, more money in one year than he has in his preceding 79 years. And he was a rich man, the richest person ever to be president. And the New York Times puts it this way: President Trump reaped a stunning windfall in his first year back in the White House, including $1.4 billion from his family's cryptocurrency businesses. All told, the president pulled in at least $2.2 billion, a figure including other parts of his vast holdings, such as his real estate assets. That compares to a minimum of $622 million his enterprises pulled in for 2024. And one of the biggest hauls this past year came when an investment firm tied to the United Arab Emirates bought nearly half the Trump's family main crypto company, World Liberty Financial. The line between foreign policy and private enterprise has definitely been blurred, and a lot of investors lost money on that, but the president did really, really well, Mark.
1: Well, yeah, I mean, he's the president, and the federal government carries billions of dollars in contracts, so you see that. The president says, well, that these are just investments being done by the people that make his investments, whom he never speaks to, and, you know, and that they had a lot of money before he went into the White House to make those investments, and they've made pretty good investments. So I think he's changing a little bit of what the standard had traditionally been, which was, you look at Jimmy Carter, you know, he put his peanut farms and interests into a blind trust and never knew, you know, until after he got out of office, you know, how they did. The Bushes did the same thing, you know, and so yeah, I think what he is shifting what is expected.
0: Yeah, you say a little bit. Today, it is noted that George Bush sold his stake in the Texas Rangers before his election to be president, and Jimmy Carter, back in the day, faced backlash over Billy Beer because his brother endorsed a beer. That was thought to be inappropriate for a president, and now we have Donald Trump flying on an airplane that's probably close to $1 billion that was provided by a foreign entity. It is a new day, and the Times also notes that Lyndon Johnson's wife owned a profitable radio station. There have been other people who were involved in businesses, but often they put them in a blind trust when they became either president or, in this case, a spouse of a president. But Donald Trump has changed the rules, and today I heard Richard Painter, who worked in the Bush administration and was handling ethical matters in that administration, he said the president believes the voters don't care, and he may be right. Mark?
1: He may be right. Well, we're going to find that out. You know, we're going to find that out. He may be right. He's changed an awful lot of things. For instance, he didn't give up his tax returns the way that candidates for
0: and he said he would, but he never did. And then he sued when it got leaked. William and Jefferson, let's get you in before the break with Mark Ballard. Hello, William.
2: Hello. I've seen a very disturbing ad put out by Julia Letlow. I just wanted to make my opinion that she's equating teachers with indoctrinators. You know, there she's concerned about people who think children are being indoctrinated. And I have to say that this whole class of educators is so crucial for understanding our country, our history, and they're also underpaid. So, you know, I just think that's a conspiratorial thinking that should rally Democrats and Republicans who care about, you know, the essence of our democracy to go vote. And I don't like that ad that Julia Letlow put out. That's, to me, a big mistake.
0: Well, and she also, when she was an educator, supported DEI, but she changed her tune, Mark.
1: She did. She wanted to be elected. Remember that Senator Kennedy, I believe, gave money to Hillary Clinton.
0: Yes, so. He did, and he backed John Kerry for president in 2004. Yes, John Neely Kennedy. We'll talk more about him when we return.
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0: This is Jim Inkster, and thank you for joining us for Talk Louisiana. 877-217-5757, your number, Mark Ballard in the House. And as noted, the President of the United States received $2.2 billion in earnings last year. And it was done, obviously, with connections to his job as the leader of the free world. And back in the day when John Kennedy was treasurer, he was a great bean counter, and he was all over any kind of ethical lapses by people in government. And I haven't heard a word from him about this, Mark.
1: No, I hadn't heard anything about this either. Basically, the president is saying that, look, I am not involved in the investments, and this comes about from, you know, having good people handling it for him, and he thinks that's probably good enough.
0: Well, Kennedy will be on the ballot either for president or for U.S. Senator in 2028 when he's 70. He'll turn 77 before he takes office as either the president or as the U.S. Senator, and he'll soon be the senior senator. But Donald Trump can't be on the ballot, so what does he have to fear from Trump as far as any kind of retribution, the way the president took aim at his colleague, Kennedy's colleague, William Morgan Cassidy?
1: Well, he's not going to have that, except for I think that even out of office that Trump will, you know, carry an awful lot of weight among the Republican Party as he has remade it. And that accounts for, you know, 30% of the vote. And so because they do go out and vote, unlike many of the Democrats.
0: Well, and also he will be in a MAGA primary, too, and he could be primaried if he picked a fight with the man from Gotham City. Now, Democrats also are having issues regarding who they are, and some Democratic socialists have won in places like New York and now in Colorado, and beating incumbent Congress people in the process. And Mark, there are those who believe this will just be awful for the Democratic Party because the party will, of course, be depicted by people like John Neely Kennedy as being a socialist party.
1: It's already being, I mean, it's already, even when Mondami took one in New York City and was able to get the Democratic Socialist candidates elected in New York City as that, you know, they already started with the, you know, this, your dad's Democratic Party has become communists, you know, and they support, you know, they're against children and puppies and want to take away capitalism as we know it and make everybody live in a police state. They've been saying that for a while, and they really brought it up, you know, after the Colorado wins earlier this week. But there are a couple of things we would throw and point out is that those Democratic Socialist candidates were elected in districts that were overwhelmingly liberal to begin with. They've not really knocked off. We'll find out in Michigan in August if that's possible, that they didn't really knock off any anyone in a general election. And so that's one thing that they're thinking, that the Democratic Socialists are basically arguing that the institutional, the traditional Democrats have not gone far enough in fighting Donald Trump, but more than that, that's further down on their list, that they are not fighting back on some of the policies that the Republicans have gotten passed, such as, you know, limiting and restricting Medicaid and the immigration deportations and those sort of things, which Democrats in the mainstream also don't like. So they're basically saying, look, with the institutional guys haven't done us very well, let's go after them. And it's, you know, throw the bums out and get someone new. And that's what the Republicans did a few years ago, too.
0: All right, 877-217-5757. James in Metairie, you're on with Mark. Good morning, James.
5: Hi, good morning. Good morning, Jim. Good morning, Mark. Jim, your comments about Senator Kennedy, his political future. Don't ever count out John Fleming trying to become a U.S. Senator for the third time if something happens to Kennedy. This Red Scare that the president is...
0: They'll both be 77, so hey.
5: Well, that Fleming has a burning, uncontrolled desire to be in the Senate. This red scare that Donald Trump is talking about, it's pathetic. And I want to get Mark's opinion on, you know, a pop-up unprecedented Republican National Convention in Dallas in early September. Some believe that it's due to the strong possibility that Tallarico could win the Senate in Texas. Do you think so, Mark?
1: Well, it's very possible. I mean, there's certainly, because he's, I mean, all elections come down to one guy against another person. And in this case, Tallarico does not carry the same baggage as Ken Paxton does. And so that's what's got them worried. However, if you're looking at the polls, that Tallarico is behind Paxton by several points. And so, I think I was still in high school the last time that Texas had dramatic Democratic statewide politicians.
0: Well, Lloyd Benson was the last Democrat to win a Senate seat there in '88,
1: and Ann Richards was the last Democrat
0: governor.
1: So I was in college. All right.
0: Okay. All right.
1: Thanks for the correction.
0: All right. Well, that's a long time ago. You and I been around for a while. Now, the New York Times has done a down-in-the-weeds survey all over the country in these races that are competitive for the U.S. Senate. And in Texas, it's fascinating because the survey of the Tallarico versus Paxton, their poll has it 47-47. But then when they ask the next question, what is your preference for the outcome of this year's U.S. Senate elections, Democratic control or Republican control in Texas? 50% want the Republicans to control it, and 44 want the Democrats to control it. So that's a 6-point edge. And Mark, that's why in Texas, no matter how wounded Ken Paxton is, many believe he will hold on and win.
1: It's very possible, very possible. Like Louisiana, the cities in Texas tend to be very Democratic, very blue. And then once you pass out of the city limits, it becomes very red, scarlet red, if you will. And that same poll that you're discussing it from the New York Times also was pointing out that in competitive races, that the Republicans seem to have a slight edge on it. But those numbers are so close that it could go either way.
0: Well, turnout is always a factor, but Texas is one that Democrats now will invest a lot of resources, and a listener makes a good point, because it's Paxton rather than Cornyn, a lot of resources that would have gone to other races in other states, like Louisiana perhaps, are now being invested in Texas because the Democrats believe they have a better shot in Texas than they do in a place like Louisiana, Mark.
1: And that's very true. They are going to be spending a dramatic amount of money. The Supreme Court, I guess yesterday, everything's kind of going together now, but in their last day of opinions, released an opinion that basically freed up more money for youth, and their decision will help the Republican Party far more than it will the Democratic Party in the way that you can shuffle money around to candidates.
0: A listener asks your thoughts about the president getting on the plane yesterday, the new Boeing 747-8 that the government of Qatar gave the United States last year, and it raises all kinds of questions. Also, does that plane, asks Holly in the Garden District, does it belong to Donald Trump or does it belong to the people of America?
1: Well, he says it belongs to the people of America. I guess we'll have to see how.
0: Well, I think he wants to put it in his library, though, and Miami Beach when he leaves office. That's where he wants it to be located. And
1: well, a lot of those presidential libraries, which you got to remember, are put together by the president, they do take a lot of taxpayer owned property and put them into those libraries.
0: Well, it is always an adventure with Donald Trump, and he got his way in Louisiana, and I would imagine people took note of that. He definitely surgically removed William Morgan Cassidy, and Cassidy thought that he was back on good terms with Donald Trump when he endorsed him for the Nobel Prize, but the president keeps score, and he won this one, and I don't know what

0: done than a freshman center coming in to take his place would have. The same is true with John Cornyn and Tom Tillis. They're also fairly senior and well-respected members of the Senate, and they can cause all sorts of problems. We've got a labor nominee for the Department of Labor coming up, and it's going to be, his confirmation is going to be held before Cassidy's committee.
1: Well, thank you, Mark Ballard. We'll talk next week, and we're back tomorrow. Until then, stay safe and stay tuned.
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3: Most of our holiday weekend looks pretty good. Just a few clouds overnight with mid-70s. Heat and humidity are back on Friday. It'll be sunny all day. Mid-90s and our heat index about 106. Clear for Friday night. Sunny most of Independence Day will be in the mid-90s, although we do have a very slight chance of an afternoon shower. Thunderstorm, rain and thunderstorms looking pretty likely on Sunday with our high in the mid-90s. This is WRKF, meteorologist Steve Hamilton.
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11: It's 3GMT. I'm Will Chalk. Welcome to the newsroom. Coming up.
12: In all honesty, it is likely a miracle for him to survive in the debris pile that he was in.
11: More incredible stories of rescue following the earthquakes in Venezuela, but time is surely nearly up for those who remain trapped. Health experts say there's been a milestone moment in the fight against Ebola in the Democratic Republic of Congo. The tightest of tight calls decide to match at the Football World Cup.
13: Why do I mention that it touched Igor Matanovic's hair? It's because if he had a haircut before the game, then Croatia would have equalised and we'd still be playing.
11: We'll have reaction to probably the game of the tournament so far, and...
14: I mean, in my brain, it's royalty, that's for sure. Royal, like, for sure. Yeah, I feel like this is the American royal wedding at this point. Yeah.
11: Fans descend on New York amid rumours Taylor Swift and NFL superstar Travis Kelce are about to tie the knot.
15: Live from NPR News, I'm Giles Snyder. Rescuers in Venezuela have pulled a 43-year-old survivor from the rubble of a shopping mall leveled by last week's back-to-back earthquakes. Hernan Alberto Gilflores worked as a night shift security guard at the mall. Officials say crews initially made contact with him over the weekend, and he was carried out on a stretcher today. It was disclosed this week that President Trump made over $1 billion from crypto businesses last year. Those investments have worked out well for the president, but as NPR's Rafael Nam reports, many investors in those ventures have lost a lot of money.
16: When it comes to cryptocurrencies, Trump has followed a plan similar to the ones he has used during most of his business career. He earns a lot of money, but is careful to protect himself and his family from any downsides. Take a meme coin he launched, or essentially a cryptocurrency based on things like memes or even cartoons. Trump doesn't own the meme coin, he just licenses his name. That earned him over $600 million. The coin itself, though, it has crashed from over $70 at its peak to about a dollar today, leading to big losses for investors. Rafael Nam, NPR News.
15: Kentucky Republican Senator Mitch McConnell remains hospitalized. McConnell first admitted more than 2 weeks ago. NPR's Eric McDaniel has more on a statement from McConnell's office.
17: The statement says, quote, the senator continues to improve and is working closely with his staff on Kentucky and Senate matters while the Senate is out of session, end quote. At 84, McConnell regularly moves about the Capitol in a wheelchair. In 2023, McConnell froze and appeared unable to speak for nearly 30 seconds during his weekly press conference as majority leader. He's also suffered a series of falls, including one that resulted in a concussion and nearly six-week absence. The senator announced in 2024 he'd step down from leadership, and in 2025 that he

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4: Welcome to Newsday on the BBC World Service with Anne Soy in Nairobi and James Copnall in London.
5: A fragile ceasefire between the US and Iran may be holding, but one of the most important waterways in the world remains under intense scrutiny. We'll hear a special report as the BBC has gained exclusive access to southern Iran and the Strait of Hormuz. And we'll discuss the issue with a leading Iran expert too.
6: And I'm Isaac Fannin, live from Los Angeles on a fascinating day at the World Cup as Portugal and Spain set up a neighbourly clash in the round of 16, while Algeria looked to avoid being the fifth African team eliminated. We'll bring you the latest from their game against Switzerland.
4: We're also going to hear about a multi-million dollar mansion in Singapore which was seized after allegedly being bought using proceeds from smuggled artificial intelligence chips. That's after the latest world news.
7: Live from NPR News, I'm Giles Snyder. Ukraine has declared Friday a day of mourning after Russia launched hundreds of drones and dozens of missiles at the capital city of Kyiv early Thursday. Officials say at least 27 people were killed, scores more wounded. Here's NPR's Greg Myrie.
8: Ukraine has suffered terribly in the war in terms of the people, soldiers and civilians killed and wounded, the damage to the economy. But it's also learned great resilience, great innovation, playing a role in the security of Europe that others would not have anticipated a few years ago. I think in some ways those who survived this war, and Ukraine as a country, can come out much, much stronger.
7: And Russia says the attacks were in retaliation for stepped-up Ukrainian drone strikes. Iran is warning oil tankers to use approved routes in the Strait of Hormuz or face what it said would be a forceful response. Iran's Joint Military Command issued that statement on state television Thursday. It's not clear what sparked it. The statement came as Iran is preparing for the days-long funeral of the late Supreme Leader Ayatollah Ali Khamenei. Flights at one of Washington, D.C.'s major airports will be temporarily suspended to accommodate America's 250th birthday festivities this weekend. NPR's Joel Rose reports.
9: The Federal Aviation Administration says it will suspend air traffic near downtown Washington during the celebration for the country's 250th birthday, which will include fireworks and flyovers by military jets. The FAA says it expects flight operations at Ronald Reagan Washington National Airport to be paused on Friday for 3 hours between 10 a.m. and 1 p.m. local time, and again from noon to midnight on Saturday, July 4th. The airport, which is located just a few miles from the National Mall, was the scene of a deadly mid-air collision between a military helicopter and a passenger jet last year. Joel Rose, NPR News, Washington.
7: According to new research in the journal Lancet, mRNA vaccines are safe, effective, and promising for a wide variety of ailments. NPR's Jonathan Lambert reports on the study as some Trump administration officials vilify the shots.
10: Over a billion mRNA vaccines have been given since the COVID shots were first approved. mRNA technology has been hailed as revolutionary, both for its ability to be developed quickly and its effectiveness. Researchers think mRNA vaccines could someday be used to create individualized cancer therapies or prevent HIV. But Health and Human Services Secretary Robert F. Kennedy Jr. has repeatedly questioned their effectiveness and safety. Last year, he canceled over

0: promised on time, I think we could have saved more lives and homes.
1: That's NPR's Joanna Kakissis reporting from Kyiv. Search crews are still looking for survivors more than a week after two powerful earthquakes struck Venezuela. Time is running out, but rescuers pulled a 43-year-old security guard alive from the rubble of a collapsed building yesterday. Los Angeles County Deputy Chief Chris Allender helped lead the international rescue effort.
2: We work side by side with Chile and our Florida partners that are here as a heavy team as well. So it was a big collaborative effort, and luckily it was a positive outcome, and the spirits and the morale in our camp from our rescuers couldn't be higher.
1: The earthquakes have killed more than 2,500 people. Thousands are still missing. This is NPR. Philadelphia currently has more versions of the Declaration of Independence on display than any other city. Peter Crimmins from member station WHYY explains why someone would want to see multiple versions of the same document.
3: There are 15 historic copies of the Declaration of Independence across five institutions in Philadelphia. That's more than Boston, an important distinction, says historian Emily Sneff.
4: There is 100% a rivalry between Boston and Philadelphia.
3: But why? Look at 15 different copies. Matthew Skick of the Museum of the American Revolution says you can witness the call of independence ripple across America one print at a time.
5: How it is being spread, who are the people involved in it? It's not only fun to know that, but it also gives you a sense of the reality of it. This is the boots on the ground at that time.
3: The copies include the first print in Philadelphia on July 5th, 1776, and the first printing in Boston 2 weeks later. For NPR News, I'm Peter Crimmins in Philadelphia.
1: A former Olympian has been charged with damaging the Lincoln Memorial reflecting pool. David Hearn, a former Olympic canoe racer, is accused of ripping up newly installed sealant, causing more than $1,000 in damage. Hearn says he reached into the pool to examine the new surface during a 64-mile bike ride. President Trump says federal authorities have made several arrests in connection with vandalism following a nearly $16 million renovation to the pool. This is NPR News in Washington.
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14: It's Morning Edition from NPR News. 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
15: And I'm Michelle Martin in Washington, D.C. Good morning. Today is the eve of the 250th birthday of the United States. Tomorrow, there will be celebrations of Independence Day, large and small, all across the country, many of which are being affected by intense heat. In a few minutes, we'll get some advice on how to cope with that, but we're going to start with details about the 4th.
14: NPR culture correspondent Anastasia Siulkas has been tracking the festivities across the U.S. So what are some of the difficult choices some people are going to have to make about public events?
16: Well, that heat wave is extending from Texas all the way up and down the East Coast.

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1: This is NPR News in Washington. Telecasts of the World Cup are drawing record numbers of U.S. viewers for Fox Sports. NPR's Mandalita Del Barco reports that 48% are watching Telemundo's Spanish language coverage.
2: NBC Universal says no matter what language they speak, fans are tuning in to Telemundo's telecast, streaming it on Peacock, and viewing its social media coverage of the Copa Mundial, as it's known in Spanish. Miguel Lorenzo is a senior vice president at Telemundo Deportes.
3: Half of the country of the United States is watching the World Cup in Spanish on Telemundo, but we also know that only 20% of the U.S. population is Hispanic.
2: Last night, as the U.S. men's national soccer team knocked out Bosnia-Herzegovina's team 2-0, Giselle Rojas and her mother, Graciela Reyes, cheered along with Telemundo's famous announcer, Andrés Cantor.
4: Yeah, that's the best part for everybody. Go!
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4: 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We like the excitement.
2: Mandalit Del Barco, NPR News, Los Angeles.
1: Mandatory evacuation orders are in place as a wildfire in southern Colorado keeps growing in size. The blaze has burned nearly 48,000 acres and damaged or destroyed more than 150 structures. It's the largest fire burning in the state and is 0% contained. Fire crews say dry vegetation, low humidity, and strong winds are fueling the flames. Crews are also battling a number of other large wildfires across the West as hot, dry conditions continue. I'm Windsor Johnston, NPR News in Washington.
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11: It's Morning Edition from NPR News. I'm Michelle Martin in Washington, D.C.
12: And Mae Martinez in Los Angeles, California. Lawmakers in Congress have gone home for the 4th of July recess. When they return, they will focus largely on this fall's midterm elections.
11: This morning, we wanted to focus on the race for the House, where Democrats hope to win back the majority. In a few minutes, we'll hear from someone at the heart of that effort, House Minority Leader Hakeem Jeffries. But we're going to begin with how fighting within the party could complicate Democrats' plans.
12: NPR political reporter Elena Moore has been following this. So, Elena, primaries can expose tensions inside a party, but it seems for Democrats this year, it feels especially pronounced. Why is that?
13: Well, Democrats have long been struggling with how to re-energize their base. And in some Democratic primaries this cycle, voters have been engaged and they're turning out because there's deep frustration with the party establishment and politics as usual. And most recently, we've seen this dynamic play out in some high-profile upsets where candidates in Denver and New York City have ousted sitting Democrats that they feel are not far enough to the left.
12: Okay, so how do those upsets happen?
13: Well, these are candidates who are running on a core set of issues. In large part, you know, they want the party to adopt ambitious economic policies to address the affordability crisis. They're also talking a lot about money in politics and criticizing elected Democrats for taking donations from

0: executives will be guests. But Swift and Kelsey have not publicly confirmed it themselves. It comes at a time when New York City is even busier than usual, with World Cup games, the arrival of tall ships from around the world to mark America's 250th, and a heat emergency. Jennifer Venasco, NPR News, New York.
1: A former Olympian is facing a federal felony charge after prosecutors accused him of damaging the Lincoln Memorial reflecting pool. U.S. Attorney for the District of Columbia, Jeanine Pirro, says the evidence against David Hearn shows otherwise.
2: The National Park Service employees observed Hearn actually forcefully and violently pulling up and removing the bottom liner with both hands.
1: Hearn denies those claims. President Trump has repeatedly accused vandals of damaging the pool after it underwent a nearly $16 million renovation project. This is NPR News.
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13: It's Morning Edition from NPR News. I'm E. Martinez in Los Angeles, California.
14: And I'm Michelle Martin in Washington, D.C. Good morning. Today is the eve of the 250th birthday of the United States. Tomorrow, there will be celebrations of Independence Day, large and small, all across the country, many of which are being affected by intense heat. In a few minutes, we'll get some advice on how to cope with that, but we're going to start with details about the 4th.
13: NPR culture correspondent Anastasia Siulkas has been tracking the festivities across the U.S. So what are some of the difficult choices some people are going to have to make about public events?
15: Well, that heat wave is extending from Texas all the way up and down the East Coast. And officials across much of the country are going to have to make some tough decisions, potentially at the last minute. But some places have already decided to cancel or cut back on their festivities, eh? The city of Philadelphia, which of course is central to our independence story, has already decided to substantially cut its annual 4th of July parade route. Many communities in Colorado, like Durango and Vail, have canceled their fireworks displays due to the risk of wildfires. And it's not clear yet what's going to happen in Washington, D.C., where President Trump has, of course, been emphasizing this 250th anniversary.
13: Yeah, that's the big spot that everyone's looking at, because the Great American State Fair is out there and on the National Mall, and it's going to be out there in blazing heat no matter what.
15: That's right. Yesterday afternoon, Morning Edition producer Lindsay Totty headed out to the mall to check out the state fair. It was 101 degrees, and it felt like 114 with the heat index. And for security reasons, metal and glass water bottles aren't allowed, so folks can only bring in or buy plastic ones. And water is priced like at an airport. It's $5 for a 20-ounce bottle. A lemonade is $10. But there are also hydration stations scattered around where visitors can get free bottles of water and a bit of space to cool down.
13: All right, well, at least there's that. So what's the plan for the evening in D.C. for the Capitol?

0: England. More round of 32 matches are still on the schedule today as the field continues to narrow. The tournament now shifts toward a busy holiday weekend of knockout games. I'm Windsor Johnston, NPR News in Washington.
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6: It's Morning Edition from NPR News. I'm Michelle Martin in Washington, D.C.
7: And Mae Martinez in Los Angeles, California. Lawmakers in Congress have gone home for the 4th of July recess. When they return, they will focus largely on this fall's midterm elections.
6: This morning, we wanted to focus on the race for the House, where Democrats hope to win back the majority. In a few minutes, we'll hear from someone at the heart of that effort, House Minority Leader Hakeem Jeffries. But we're going to begin with how fighting within the party could complicate Democrats' plans.
7: NPR political reporter Elena Moore has been following this. So, Elena, primaries can expose tensions inside a party, but it seems for Democrats this year, it feels especially pronounced. Why is that?
8: Well, Democrats have long been struggling with how to re-energize their base. And in some Democratic primaries this cycle, voters have been engaged and they're turning out because there's deep frustration with the party establishment and politics as usual. And most recently, we've seen this dynamic play out in some high-profile upsets where candidates in Denver and New York City have ousted sitting Democrats that they feel are not far enough to the left.
7: Okay, so how do those upsets happen?
8: Well, these are candidates who are running on a core set of issues. In large part, you know, they want the party to adopt ambitious economic policies to address the affordability crisis. They're also talking a lot about money in politics and criticizing elected Democrats for taking donations from corporate PACs and pro-Israel lobbying groups. And those were key issues for Daria Lisa Avila Chevalier. She's a Democratic socialist from New York who successfully challenged Adriano Espaillat, the chair of the powerful Congressional Hispanic Caucus in the House. And one thing, that made that such a big deal is Espaillat was backed by House Minority Leader Hakeem Jeffries. So his loss may underscore that frustration a lot of voters are feeling with the establishment right now.
7: Okay, so if it appears to be a winning message and Democrats want to win and need to win, I would assume, I mean, why aren't they embracing more of these candidates?
8: Well, some are. I mean, just yesterday we saw Alexandria Ocasio-Cortez endorse Abdul El-Sayed in Michigan's Democratic primary for Senate. We should say El-Sayed is a progressive, not a Democratic socialist, but he's one of several candidates that's being painted as too extreme by Republicans. And now that's an attack that all Democrats are bracing for, because even though Democrats broadly agree on key economic issues, they worry that other positions held by more leftist candidates will muddy their message. Take Avila Chevalier, for example. She holds positions that make some Democrats nervous. For one, on her campaign website, she advocates for abolishing the, quote, deportation machine. She is also one of several candidates who has faced criticism that their opposition to Israel's war in Gaza borders on anti-Semitism. And those are charges that these candidates

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6: This is Jim Inkster. Thank you for joining us for Talk Louisiana, originating from the Investar Tower in Baton Rouge. Happy holidays to you. We're one day away from the 250th anniversary of the United States of America. And with us is Congressman Cleo Fields, who was a major player in our country and in our state in the 20th century and has continued that in the 21st century. And regardless of what happens in the remainder of his career, he will go down as one of the historical figures in Louisiana. And he is at your ready. The congressman will take calls at 877-217-5757. Emails go to talk@talklouisiana.org. It's Friday Politics on WRKF Baton Rouge and WWNO New Orleans. Robin Dow producing, and it is a busy day in the front page of the Advocate and the Picayune, appropriately. Attorney General Liz Murrell has been indicted. Charged with malfeasance and intimidation. She says the action is corrupt. The governor is promising a pardon. It involves pressure that she allegedly exerted on New Orleans officials, and it stems from the dispute over the criminal court in New Orleans and the person who was elected who did not was not allowed to continue in office. His, basically his position was removed, and that's what the governor and the attorney general wanted, and obviously the people in New Orleans thought it was an intrusion, and they feel like this is the way it was done, in a overhanded way, and it has resulted in a multiple count indictment. Governor Landry says, I would like to inform the great citizens of Louisiana who care about the rule of law that our fabulous attorney general will not have to worry about having her reputation tarnished by this kangaroo grand jury or the Orleans kangaroo court, as I will pardon her as fast as the law allows. The criminal justice system is a circus at its finest in New Orleans, and we will not have any of that, exclamation point. Congressman Fields, we got a lot of ground to cover with you, but this is a big story.
7: Well, first of all, Jim, thank you very much for having me on the show once again. I'm always elated to talk to your listening audience. Yes, you know, I heard about that yesterday when I was actually having a late lunch. And, you know, I reserve all comments on it. I mean, let the legal system play its way out. I mean, I don't know what, you know, you can read almost anything any day, happening in Louisiana. So we see how the court system plays.
6: When you were elected in 1987, there was a guy who was an insurance commissioner who was elected, Doug Green, and he was convicted while he was insurance commissioner. And then Jim Brown. Also, later on, convicted, but I don't know, a listener asked, the last, it may be Jim Brown, last sitting official. Governor Edwards was not in office when he was indicted and convicted, but I suppose the last sitting official was Jim Brown, and that's
7: statewide official,
6: yeah,
7: for sure.
6: Right.

0: would have been Jack.
1: Elected official.
0: Yep.
1: And we had Jack Montesay, the wildlife and fisheries head, who was
0: recently.
1: Yeah, recently he pleaded guilty, and he's going to spend some time in jail. But it is another one of those things that is generating publicity we would rather not have. There is an election next year. It has a lot of components, doesn't it?
0: It does. It does. I say to people all the time, almost in this country, there's a race to the bottom, and that's unfortunate. But, I reserve all comments as relates to the AG, let the courts and, the judges, let them figure it all out, the jury, whatever.
1: Well, the Louisiana law says violence, force, extortionate threats or true threats against public officials with the intent to influence conduct in retaliation for the position, employment, or duty. Those are against statute 14-122. A former mayor, Mark Morial, called the grand jury indictment an instance of New Orleanians pushing back on what he called an unnecessary state incursion. He called the governor and the attorney general to lay down their arms and cease their attack on New Orleans. That's where we are, and we do have ground to cover. And, of course, in most cases now, what happens in Washington drives the train, and we are a day away from the 250th anniversary of our country. And Cleo Fields, this country has been good to you, but you come from a world where your ancestors were not as fortunate as you. And I know you're fully appreciated that. And when I say ancestors, we're talking about you grew up in pretty tough conditions.
0: Yeah, absolutely. I mean, I grew up in a little shotgun house in West Baton Rouge Parish, and then left West Baton Rouge Parish and came to East Baton Rouge Parish, yet to another shotgun house. People always believed there was an American dream, and that's why so many people came to America seeking that dream. I've been very blessed, quite frankly. But it was not without a lot of bumps in the road. But nonetheless, I've been very blessed. I had an opportunity to serve in 93 as a member of Congress. Had an opportunity, a second opportunity to serve as a state senator. Had an opportunity to practice law and, reach some level of success. And then had, 33 years later, I had another chance to go back to Congress. So, I've truly been blessed as a citizen of America. And tomorrow we're celebrating his birthday.
1: That's right.
0: Many of those, success stories that we have in this country, people are not, looking to come to America to have that American dream. People are afraid to come to America. The Supreme Court ruled today that, the 14th Amendment of the Constitution shall stand, you have a president who were insisting that if a person is born here, sign an executive order, a person that's born here shall not be a citizen. Thank God the Supreme Court put that to rest this week. And, if you're born here, you belong here. And that's what the Constitution says, and no executive order she'll override it.
1: Again, your number is 877-217-5757. And we go to the phone lines. Steve in St. Francisville. Steve, you're on Talk Louisiana with Congressman Fields.
2: Yes, I just wanted to ask Congressman Fields' take on the fact that the FBI has just ordered another 260 staffers to Georgia to investigate the election. I mean, how much is too much?
0: Well, it's way too much. I just think the president is obsessed with Georgia. I mean, that was the state he called and said, I need X number of votes to win this election. And now he's sending more and more federal agents to do an investigation on an election that he clearly lost. It's just, how much is too much? This is too much. It's way too much. And the madness is going to have to stop. I mean, we are basically sending our country so far back, and we're losing any semblance of democracy. I was watching CNN this morning before I got here, and, the president was on saying that he has more power than any other president in the history of this country. And he's correct. The Supreme Court gave him unfettered powers. And that's really unfortunate. And when those unfettered powers meet the Constitution shall rule. But this Supreme Court, time and time again, you know, have chose the president over the Constitution.
1: Well, getting to the gist of Steve's question about the investigation in Georgia, you know, even if there were widespread corruption that resulted in an election in Georgia that was fraudulent, the president still would not have won the election. He lost the overall vote by about 7 million votes, and he lost in the Electoral College rather solidly to Joe Biden, and it would take three big states. So Georgia would just be one piece of the puzzle. Now, Georgia is the only state in the Southeastern Conference, the 12 states, that Trump has lost in three trips to the post. He's 35-1. Maybe that's it. Maybe he wants to be undefeated in the SEC. But Georgia is one of those states that appears to be purple now. And Louisiana is a long way from being purple. We used to be blue. Now we're fiery red. Do you sense that the inevitable change will come, Congressman Fields, or are we going to be the way we are for some time?
0: I think the change is coming. I think people in Louisiana are pretty much, you know, they're at their limit. I think people want more of a resemblance of a democracy. They understand that this president is unhinged. They understand that, he has, pushed, the limits on more than one occasion. And I think they want to return to some sense of calm and, diplomacy. And they don't get that from this president. This president is always tooting his horn. He's always pushing, full speed ahead. You know, even against the Constitution. And I think people in Louisiana, many people in Louisiana are tired of that. And that's why you saw, and that's why you were able to see what Jamie did in the U.S.
1: Senate. We'll be back right after this timeout.
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1: This is Jim Inkster, and we're pleased you're listening to Talk Louisiana on election, not election eve. Last Friday was election eve. This is 4th of July eve, and it's not just any 4th of July. It's the 250th anniversary of our country. And the President of the United States continues to dominate the news cycle. And it was revealed this week that he received more than $2.2 billion last year. Most of it in crypto earnings, and he made money while almost all the investors lost, and lost big. And Congressman Fields, it does appear that there's a direct line between his associations in the White House and his business dealings. How murky is this, and is it worthy of further review?
0: I think so. I mean, it's pretty murky. As a member of the Financial Services Committee, we've had several bills that came before us to put all of us under more scrutiny, and also there were some bills that would actually limit members of Congress from trading stocks, but they would not put the executive branch in it. Is that fair? No, it's not. I mean, I just think if you're going to, limit members of Congress, you should limit the executive branch as well. I mean, it's just absolutely amazing how much, to develop your own coin. I just think that's a bit much, but that's what we get when the president of the United States of America can waive a Supreme Court decision and say, I can do what I want, when I want, and nobody can do anything about it.
1: Again, 877-217-5757. That's your Talk Louisiana number. We always invite participation from the most enlightened audience in radio. Kevin in North Baton Rouge. Kevin, you're on with your congressman.
12: Yes. Yes, I would like to ask Mr. Fields, be honest. It's like all the Republicans are stuck. Governors, presidents, and everything. Nobody don't know what to do. No infrastructure or nothing.
1: All right. What about, there has been a lack of action on Capitol Hill. It is a stalemate. Very few bills pass now. Your thoughts about what some, like Kevin, would view as a quagmire?
0: Yeah, I think it is. I mean, we were supposed to meet, for example, this week until actually yesterday, and Speaker Johnson decided to let us go early. We were able to go home on Tuesday because there is obviously Democrats, inclined to pass a lot of the measures that the Republican Party has put up, and now you have members of the Republican Party who agree with the Democrats that many of the Republican policies are wrong. And the president takes the position nothing should go forward until he passed the SAFE Act, which disenfranchised, millions upon millions of Americans from the opportunity to vote. So that's where we find ourselves in Congress. But, look, the good news is, come November, Democrats will take over the House. They would be in a majority, and there's a possibility they'll take over the Senate as well. And hopefully we can bring this country back to some type of normalcy, reduce the cost of living, concentrate, in a war in the Middle East. There are a lot of things that we need to do, and we need to do it as soon as we, get into the majority.
1: Well, the war has been, according to most observers, a disaster. The United States is in worse shape than it was in the world at large. The Strait of Hormuz was never in question before the war. And the president has made a deal with Iran that gives them a lot of goodies they didn't have. Your thoughts about whether this will play as a major issue in the midterms or by November, which exactly 4 months from today is election day, will this all be forgotten?
0: No, it won't be forgotten because it'll still be present. Listen, when the president went into Iran from the very beginning, I've often said, and many of my colleagues have said, it is wrong to do that. You cannot declare war as an individual. I mean, he said, I'm the president. And he talked to Netanyahu, and they decided that, they were going to attack. And he thought he would be able to attack and have a sustained, bombing campaign and then return home, and everything would go back, go the way he wanted it to go. And it didn't. He had no exit strategy. There was no discussions about the Strait of Hormuz. And at the end of the day, we've gotten ourselves, he has gotten us into a war that was easy to get into, but very difficult to get out of. He keeps talking about these agreements we have. I mean, what agreements? Time and time again, he says, well, we now have an agreement. We're going to cease fire, and then bombs start rolling. That's why the American people have ruled that in order, through their constitution, in order to declare war, you must declare war through the Congress, which would means that the American people would have a vote on that. And we have yet to vote to send our men and women to, in harm's way into Iran.
1: Tom in New Orleans. Tom, you're on Talk Louisiana with Congressman Fields. Hello.
12: Yeah, one day I was walking down Royal Street, and I like to walk between the parked cars and the roaming traffic because the streets are a lot of times crowded, and I'm so used to being here, I understand how to get around all that without getting hit by a car or causing trouble. So one day I'm walking down close to the cathedral, and there's a van parked, like one of those prime vans, but it's got windows, so I know it's a bus kind of thing. And lo and behold, Governor Landry comes walking. The cars have stopped that are going. So he comes in front of a car, and I see him. And he probably has bodyguards and stuff, but nobody's right next to him. And he kind of looks startled because he sees me coming right at him. Well, I'm just happening to be walking down the street. But, you know, in order to make him feel safe, I kind of clasp my hands together in a prayer position, and I bow my head and say, you know, in my mind, I hope you do a good job because it's been a while. And, you know, I just wanted to give him a chance, you know. But I was like, he wants to pardon Merrill without even knowing if she's going to be convicted.
1: All right. Thank you, Tom. Congressman is withholding a comment, but shall we say it's a bit of an unconventional move by the governor, but some people believe we need more candor. He's certainly being candid to a fault, Congressman.
0: Well, I mean, you know, I'm going to withhold all comments, you know, about the AG's indictment.
1: And
0: give the courts and the judge and the jury to get an opportunity to, you know, say whatever they have to say or do whatever mm-hmm. they have to do.
1: And in just over 15 months, we've got an election, and Governor Landry will be on the ballot, and Attorney General Merrill will be on the ballot. If people have an issue with him, they should get out and vote. So if you like him or if you don't like them, whatever your position is. Last time, we only had 36% of the electorate vote in the governor's election. And last Saturday, 18%, half that amount in a U.S. Senate election. What is going on, Congressman?
0: Well, you know, I think some people feel a little disenfranchised. It's our job as public officials and community leaders and radio talk hosts to inspire people to actually get out and vote. I mean, people have a number of reasons not to vote, and it's our job to inspire them to vote. Reverend Jackson taught me a long time ago that there are no apathetic voters. They're only uninspired voters. So it's our job to inspire people, get them up, get them out, and give them good reasons to go out and vote. And, you know, obviously I've not done a well enough job in doing that, and we need to do better at it.
1: Mike in Baton Rouge. Quickly, Mike, before we go to the break.
13: Yeah, good morning, Tom. The congressman talking about inspired voters. Would he say the voters across the country, the Democratic primaries, as much as 15-term congressmen getting beat by Democratic socialists because people don't see any change?
1: What about the success of these Democratic socialists?
0: Well, I mean, I look at all Democrats basically, for the most part, as D's. And D's have done a very good job across the country in winning elections, big elections. And that's why on November the 3rd, I think, you know, the Democratic Party will take over the House of Representatives and perhaps the Senate, and they will be in charge of the legislative branch of government on a national level.
1: And with that majority comes a lot of power, and power Democrats do not have right now. We'll talk more with the congressman if you'd like to get in. 877-217-5757.
14: Live from NPR News in Washington, I'm Nora Rahm. A heat wave that stretches from Texas to the East Coast is expected to last through the 4th of July weekend. Philadelphia canceled its parade scheduled for today due to extreme heat. Ahead of the 250th anniversary of the country, a recent NPR-PBS Marist poll finds most people are proud to be Americans. But there are some who say the U.S. is on the wrong path, and violence is the solution. NPR's Sage Miller reports.
15: A majority of Americans believe there is a strong threat to democracy. And more than 1 in 10 Americans think violence is the solution to getting the country back on track. John Grigg is an independent from Virginia. He says he could see violence occurring if the government becomes more powerful and Americans continue to be divided.
16: I hate to see it, but in some cases, violence may be what is needed to influence some people's decisions.
15: Greg is not alone. The poll found a slight uptick in Americans who think violence may be necessary from when this question was asked in October 2025. Sage Miller, NPR News.
14: Iran is preparing for a week of funeral rites for the Ayatollah Ali Khamenei. He was killed in the first U.S. and Israeli strikes in the war against Iran. Officials want to turn out millions to show continued support for the Islamic Republic. This is NPR News. The National Interagency Fire Center says there are more than 9,000 people working to contain dozens of wildfires across the country, most in the western U.S., spread by months of dry weather. A major sports arena in New York City is in the spotlight this weekend, but not for sports. NPR's Jennifer Vanasco explains.
17: Musician Taylor Swift and football player Travis Kelce may or may not be getting married at Madison Square Garden tonight. All week, local outlets have been reporting on the box trucks that have pulled up to the arena with lobster, a red carpet, and fake trees, the increased security, street closures, and the rumors that 1,000 people, including celebrities and music executives, will be guests. But Swift and Kelce have not publicly confirmed it themselves. It comes at a time when New York City is even busier than usual, with World Cup games, the arrival of tall ships from around the world to mark America's 250th, and a heat emergency. Jennifer Vanasco, NPR News, New York.
14: In men's soccer, the World Cup continues today with Cape Verde challenging Argentina, the reigning champion and the team that has star player Lionel Messi. Cape Verde is the smallest country to make it this far in the competition. Today's winner will advance and the loser goes home. I'm Nora Rahm, NPR News in Washington.
1: This is Jim Inkster. You are listening to Talk Louisiana Friday Politics on WWNO and WRKF, where we broadcast 5 days a week at this time. Congressman Cleo Fields is in the House for a bit longer. Then we'll hear from Ron Fauché. Your number is 877-217-5757. Our email address is talk@talklouisiana.org. There was an election, as we noted, last Saturday. Julia Letlow wins the Republican nomination for the United States Senate, and Jamie Davis wins the Democratic nomination. In East Baton Rouge Parish, which is the largest parish in the state, Jamie Davis got more votes than Letlow and Fleming put together, but he has his work cut out if he's to be elected, and he would be the first black person to win a statewide office in Louisiana since Reconstruction. Congressman Fields, how do you see that race?
0: Well, I mean, obviously, I'm supporting Jamie and wish him all the best, and not just wish him the best. I'm going to be doing everything I can do to push him, you know, to the finish line. I think Jamie has a great opportunity to win. I think his strategy is great. I think he has worked very hard, not only in East Baton Rouge Parish, but across the state. And I think people should be motivated. I think a lot of people are motivated to go to the polls and vote for him because, you know, they're tired, you know, of what's taking place in Washington. And they want to send somebody like Jamie there, you know, to make a difference.
1: There is an election 4 months from today, qualifying coming soon. Their districts have been redrawn based on the Supreme Court decision. You could still run. Have you ruled that out, or is that a possibility?
0: I've only ruled out one seat, and that is the 2nd Congressional District. I am not running for Congress in the 2nd Congressional District. The other districts, you know, I've not made a decision. As I sit here with you today, I honestly have not made a decision, but certainly it's a possibility that I may run in one of the other five seats. But today I've not made a decision. I'm just looking at all my options, and we'll make a decision at the appropriate time.
1: As a citizen of the state, you can run in any district you want, but the 6th district is the one you represent. Is that one the most likely, or is there another one you're taking a look at?
0: But I don't want to limit myself. I mean, I'm looking at them all. Actually, it's two I'm not looking at, quite frankly, and both of them are in New Orleans. That's the 1st and the 2nd congressional district. The other four districts, you know, I'm going to make a decision at the appropriate time.
1: Well, and all this talk about cohesion, the districts are still sprawling all over the place.
0: Yeah. Look, that whole argument was, you know, was not a legitimate argument. That was I think the Supreme Court erred. I think Supreme Court made a political decision. And because this is the Supreme Court, we all have to live with it, you know, until another decision or another law is passed. It's unfortunate, but it is what it is. You know, you can't cry about it. You know, you take these moments and you get better and not bitter.
1: Better, not bitter. That's a good one. 877-217-5757. Please be brief. Mike in Lafayette, you're on with Congressman Fields. Hello, Mike.
18: I'd like to comment about MAGA Republicans and about how they consider themselves conservatives. I think they're actually radicals because they're busting through all the traditions that have made this country great. As we hear on the, right about the July the 4th, we see that he's busted through the traditions of an apolitical military, of, you know, he can do anything he wants. He's given a free get out of jail card.
1: All right. Another listener online asked about what if President Obama had made over $1 billion in cryptocurrency. I have the feeling the reaction would be much different, Congressman.
0: Yeah, let me first thank Mike for his comments. I mean, at the end of the day, it would be a lot different, Jim. I mean, you know, when the Supreme Court ruled on the Slaughter case, I mean, they just gave this guy a kind of a blank check to kind of do whatever he wanted to do, wants to do. And then they keep affirming him time and time again. But I think the next Congress, people are going to have some hope. I think, they're going to elect a Democratic Congress. I think people, are going to have a Congress that's going to, be independent. They're going to defend the Constitution. And a lot of the actions like cryptocurrency that's taking place with the president today, hopefully they can rein him in the next Congress.
1: 877-217-5757, your Talk Louisiana number. Let's try Rebel in Baton Rouge. Hello, Rebel.
19: Hi. Thank you so much, Jim, and thank you, Congressman. But, Congressman, I'm having difficulty understanding what exactly we have to celebrate this July 4th, because I'm not into celebrating funerals. Now, we all know that Donald Trump breaks his own record for lies and corruption every day. But sadly, we tend to forget that he may also become the greatest mass murderer in American history. We know that the Trump Holocaust started on day one when he canceled USAID. He's also bombed more countries, committed more war crimes in a shorter time.
1: All right. Well, the rebel's on full bloom, and the president is disliked by most of the country, is liked by most of Louisiana voters, if you believe polls, and he is seizing the moment. Most presidents and other office holders, congressmen, they tend to tamp it down when they're lame ducks, not this guy.
0: Yeah, not at all. And I think Rebel is right, to a large degree. There are a lot of people who are not, many Americans are not coming to Washington, this 4th of July. And it's not just because of the heat. Many of the states did not participate, in the mall project, and it's not because of the heat, it's because of other reasons, because people know that this president has been very divisive. People are celebrating, we should celebrate America, you know? Mm-hmm. This is our 250th anniversary, but you don't have to go to Washington to do it. You can do it in your own way. And I think that's what most Americans are doing. They're celebrating America, but they see democracy as, you know, being torn apart in this country. And I'm here to tell you, tell everybody that, you know, that's going to be weeded back together as soon as this election is over. The president won't have a Congress, a rubber stamp Congress. He's going to have a Congress that's going to be an independent branch of government.
1: All right. A few more minutes with Congressman Fields, and then it is Ron Fauché. And, Albina in New Orleans has an interesting email, something we've discussed on this show. 1934, more than 30,000 American babies were named Donald. Last year, fewer than 400. More people were named Mohammed in the United States last year than named Donald. So take that for what it's worth. Paul in Opelousas. Paul, good morning. You're on Talk Louisiana.
20: Good morning, Jim, and good morning to the congressman. You've been in Opelousas many a times. Thanks for coming. what do we have to celebrate? We have to celebrate a country that allows us to correct wrongs like this. And we have the mechanism, even though, you know, the founding fathers were slaveholders, I get that, but they purposely or mistakenly wrote in that you have the ability to correct it. When some countries, you do not have the ability. So we have the ability to correct it. And I employ young people today, go use your vote. You still have that mechanism. So that's what we have to celebrate. Thank you.
0: Yeah, well put, Paul. We do have a lot to celebrate. And look, our Constitution is not perfect, you know. And that's why it says, you know, to form a more perfect union. You know, we're not perfect, but we fight every day to get closer and closer to perfection. And we have a little hiccup in a road, with this president. But this too shall pass, and there'll be a brighter tomorrow.
1: Here's an email for none other than Larry Bankston, a guy you know well. Former state senator. He says, I think there is a sufficient discontent with the Louisiana legislature on what was done to you, Congressman Fields. You've been a good congressman. I hope you run for one of these seats. I think he's referring to a state legislative seat. You could go back there, too. Any thoughts about that's next year?
0: Well, I hope he's talking about Congress. But I don't know what I'm going to do. But, if I
1: you
0: run
1: could also
0: Congress,
1: run statewide.
0: I could, but if I run for Congress, that's what's before us right now. It'll be in one of the four seats. Congressional District 1 and 2 are totally out. But the other four, I'm considering it.
1: And to show how we have declined in participation in elections, we've noted this before, but it's worth saying again. In 1995, 31 years ago, when the state was much smaller as far as registered voters, Cleo Fields, in defeat to Mike Foster, received more votes than Jeff Landry received in victory in 2023. So we are not voting as we did and as we should, and something to appreciate as we celebrate our country's origin tomorrow, 250 years. Thank you, Congressman.
0: Thank you, Jim, and thank you to your listening audience.
1: And before we go to the break, we welcome Ron Fauché to the program, the former state lawmaker who went to Washington and became an astute observer, one of the best in as far as American politics. His publication, Campaigns and Elections, was a must-read for the political class, and he is still active. He writes a column, a good one, for The Advocate and Picayune, and is president of Claris Research Group, a polling company based in Washington, and also doing, of course, activity here. And as we head to the break, Ron's done a fine job going back these 50-year periods for the country and how we celebrated the anniversaries of 50 years, 100 years, 150 years, 200 years, and now 250. And a listener notes, knowing you were going to be on the show today, 50 years ago, you were in the state legislature. I think you were the youngest member of the legislature, Ron. That is correct, isn't it?
20: Yes, it was. At the time, I was.
1: You were the youngest, and you were serving in 1976 when Edwin Washington Edwards was there. That was quite a time, and that was also the year Jim Leslie was killed. It's always been an interesting world and an interesting place, and Ron's been in the center of the action both as a member of the legislature. And another listener notes he almost won a mayor's race in New Orleans. We'll talk with him about that and hit him on some more topics and look forward to hearing from you at 877-217-5757. Back after this time out with more Talk Louisiana.
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1: This is Jim Inkster. Thank you for joining us for Talk Louisiana, and we spent the last quarter hour with Ron Fauché on the eve of the 250th anniversary of this country. Your number is 877-217-5757, and Dr. Fauché has one of the most varied backgrounds of anybody who's ever been involved in Louisiana politics, and he has been involved for more than half a century, elected in 1975 when he was in his early 20s. And I think it's important that you bring to the table experience as a candidate and as an elected official. And getting back to what the listener said, I don't know that I've ever discussed this on the air with you, but at 1982 race for mayor, you were challenging an incumbent in Dutch Morial, and that was a close race, wasn't it? How would your life have been changed had you won that race, Ron Fauché?
20: Well, I don't know if I'd be doing much differently today than I would have. But certainly at the time it would have changed it a lot. Being mayor of a city, is a all consuming job if you do it right. It's hard. You have to work hard. There's a lot to do, a lot to focus on, and that would change anybody's life.
1: And to show how close that race was, in the primary, Robin Dowes pulled up the numbers. Dutch Morial got 75,929 votes. Ron Fauché got 73,441. And Bill Jefferson ran third, 11,327. The runoff, 53-47. It was a close race, and you were running against an incumbent. So Ron knows what it's like to lose, and to lose a race in which you probably thought, if I'd done this or done that, I might have won, but it didn't happen, and life went on. You conquered Washington and then came back home. The pull of New Orleans is almost as big as the pull of those who have Potomac fever, Ron Fauché.
20: Well, I think it's greater than the pull of Potomac fever. You know, a lot of people like to go to Washington for their careers. Whether it's a career involving Congress or the executive agencies or being a political consultant, a lobbyist, or whatever it may be. But a lot of the people I know when I was in Washington have literally moved back home since then to wherever they came from. And, I think there's a lack of feeling of the kind of community that you have in New Orleans or in other Louisiana cities or in other cities around the country that Washington doesn't have.
1: We're getting some emails at talk@talklouisiana.org, and again, the number is 877-217-5757, but Helen, a lady in the New Orleans area, notes that you were like 30 years old when you started that campaign against Dutch Morial. I think that if Ron Fauché had won that election, obviously he would have been in the mix as a potential gubernatorial guy. That's what Helen says, and I agree. A few other items. Max in New Orleans asked when the U.S. House elections will be. That's November 3rd. It'll be nationwide, of course. that people will be electing members of Congress, and all the members are up this year with a new configuration in Louisiana and lots of other states. And Larry Bankston wants to clarify that he was encouraging Congressman Fields to run, even though his district has been redrawn. And Ron, sometimes weird things happen. If Cleo Fields, I'm sure if he ran, he would get lots of votes. The question is whether he could win in a new environment with his majority black district gone. But I wouldn't rule that out, that he could win a race if things panned out in the way that he wanted them to.
20: Well, you can't rule anything out in politics. You know, a lot depends on election day turnout. In some of these races, you have very low turnout. We've seen that in Louisiana. You just mentioned it not that long ago. In the city of New Orleans, for example, the turnout in mayor's elections have been low. When I ran for mayor, I had almost 90,000 votes I received. And Elena Moreno, who won in a landslide, had 58,000.
1: Isn't that something?
20: So it gives you an idea. In fact, I received more votes losing in the mayor's race than in quite a few elections, all the candidates combined who ran, winner and losers. So things have changed in state politics, and unfortunately, lower election turnout, seems to have become the norm. Even though for some elections it pops up again. And because of that, you know, anybody can win some of these elections. So you have to be very careful about saying somebody can't win or somebody can't lose.
1: We're going to cover a few things with Ron Fauché, but obviously some listeners, particularly in your backyard, they want to know what in the heck's going on with the indictment of Liz Murrell and an issue regarding an election in New Orleans. What do you make of this?
20: Well, that's why I came on the show this morning. I was hoping somebody would explain it. It's quite a difficult situation here where you have a state, a parish grand jury indicting the attorney general of the state, especially on the charges that the indictment came down on. Of course, now the indictment has been stayed. I believe that's still the situation. It's been changing hour by hour for a while. And it is very confusing. We don't know where it's going. There's all kinds of conflicts of interest. If it continues on and she's convicted, then the governor has said he will pardon her. But and the legalities are complex here. We really don't know what's going on, and it's difficult for the people of the state to figure out. But what worries me is the relationship between the city of New Orleans and the state government in Baton Rouge is really suffering right now because of all this, and where that goes, who knows? But New Orleans, like, you know, other cities in the state, but particularly New Orleans, needs state help. It always has needed state help, and it needs federal help. And to be involved in these kind of battles against state and federal officials puts the city in a very difficult position.
1: Well, it is quite a civics lesson on the eve of the 250th anniversary of our country. And Ron has done a wonderful job focusing on how we looked at anniversaries that were important. For example, in 1826, the 50th anniversary of America, Presidents 2 and 3 died on the same day, and they didn't like each other a lot. John Adams and Thomas Jefferson. What an irony that was, Ron.
20: Well, it was, and of course they both signed the Declaration of Independence, and they both had a hand in writing it, even though Jefferson was the principal author. And for them to die on the same day, it was almost magical in the effects on history and what happens 50 years later after independence was declared. So it was an extraordinary thing, but most of the 50th anniversaries, 50, 100, 150, 200, they really reflected the times. And based on what we've seen, the American people have always come together for these anniversaries. There was some, division in the, 1876, anniversary, the 100th anniversary, because it was after the Civil War. And many people in the South felt that it was a celebration of the Union, not of the Southern states. Right. Of course, that was a wrong-headed view. That didn't last long, but it did for a while. You know, and then you had in 1926, coming between World War II and the Great Depression, it was sort of the calm between two horrendous storms, and then you had World War II. So each one has reflected the times.
1: Right, and then in 76, Ford and Carter ran in an election, and I've often thought if Ford had won that election, and he almost did, we probably would not have had Reagan, we would not have had Clinton, we would not have had Obama, we would not have had Trump. The world would have been a different place. Politics is a chain, and once a link in that chain is changed, it affects everything moving forward.
20: Well, you know, Jim, you make a really good point here, and that's been true throughout history, particularly when it involves the election of presidents who have a big impact on the country. When they're removed from that chain of history, then, you know, who knows what would have happened thereafter. We certainly know things would have been different.
1: Here, Bill Huey in Baton Rouge asks, what do you think about Jamie Davis's chances in the Senate race?
20: Well, I think his chances are very, very slim. Julia Letlow is the prohibitive favorite in this election. And I think that's a pretty clear situation. Now, I said this on election night on WWL, even though everybody's focused on the Republican primary and Letlow's win, Davis's ability to win the Democratic nomination, receiving a significant amount of votes statewide, I thought was an impressive accomplishment. Even though it's going to be very difficult for him to win the election, I thought his ability to put together a statewide campaign, well, without a lot of statewide name recognition, without a lot of money, and get all of those votes, was really something that was impressive.
1: Well, we look forward to keeping in touch with you. 4 months from today's election day, November 3rd, we'll be talking again with Ron Fauché. Happy holiday. Thanks for listening. Stay tuned.
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5: Hot and sticky weather remaining in the forecast across our neck of the woods, and more showers and thunderstorms becoming likely, especially through the latter half of the weekend and also into early next week. Limited rain today, mostly sunny, the high middle 90s, heat index value just above 105. We're in the mid 70s for tonight. Slight chance for showers or a thunderstorm on Independence Day, sunny too, the high middle 90s. Scattered thunderstorms likely Sunday afternoon. I'm WRKF, meteorologist Jennifer Nairamore.
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24: Oh, sounds that come out that we are known for when we say no or snow or the golden gopher.
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28: Live from NPR News in Washington, I'm Windsor Johnston. 4th of July celebrations are being scaled back in parts of the country amid extreme heat and dangerous fire conditions. In Colorado, communities are canceling fireworks as several large wildfires continue to burn. Stina Seek from Colorado Public Radio reports people are being urged not to set off their own personal fireworks.
29: The Gold Mountain fires forced evacuations outside the picturesque mountain town of Ouray. Evacuated local Belinda Willis was horrified to see people lighting a bonfire on a recent night and urges everyone to celebrate the 4th safely.
30: Don't think of yourself, think of others. We cannot go into this like, oh, it's my 4th of July and it should be wonderful, because it's not wonderful right now. We're in the middle of a crisis.
29: To the east, a huge blaze near Pueblo has destroyed homes and remains a top firefighting priority in the country. Over the weekend, three firefighters died in a fire near the Utah border. For NPR News, I'm Stina Sieg in Grand Junction, Colorado.
28: The FBI is directing more than 250 of its employees to join its investigation of the 2020 election in Georgia's most populous county. Melissa Fato from member station WABE reports a memo obtained by the Associated Press calls the case a top priority for the agency.
31: Fulton County has been a key part of President Donald Trump's unfounded claims the 2020 presidential election was stolen from him. The memo does not describe details of the investigation. People familiar with the matter who insisted on anonymity to discuss internal decision-making confirmed with the AP it's related to the probe into the 2020 election in Georgia. The FBI field office in Atlanta declined a request for comment. The Bureau raided a Fulton County elections office in January, where hundreds of boxes of elections records and ballots were seized. The county has sued to get its records back, but in May, a judge decided the federal government could keep them. For NPR News, I'm Melissa Fato in Atlanta.
28: The CDC says the West Nile virus season has started early this year. NPR's Rob Stein has more.
32: The CDC says at least 48 cases of West Nile have already been reported. That's the highest number of West Nile cases to emerge by this time of year since 2004. The virus was seen in 23 states, which is the highest number in the last decade. Most of the reported cases have involved severe neurological complications. So the CDC is urging people to protect themselves from mosquitoes by using insect repellent, putting screens on windows, wearing long-sleeve shirts and long pants, and staying inside between dusk and dawn. Rob Stein, NPR News.
28: You're listening to NPR News from Washington. Pope Leo is traveling to a tiny island off the coast of northern Africa to shine a spotlight on the plight of migrants. NPR's Jason DeRose reports many see the trip as a rebuke of the Trump administration's immigration policies.
33: Pope Leo is visiting the Italian island of Lampedusa in the southern Mediterranean. It's often the first stop in Europe for migrants fleeing Africa. The visit comes just after Leo received the Liberty Medal from the National Constitution Center in Philadelphia, which he accepted virtually. Vice President J.D. Vance had invited the Pope to the United States this July 4th for the 250th anniversary of the U.S. declaring independence, but the Vatican declined, saying the Pope would not be visiting the U.S. in 2026. The first U.S.-born leader of the Catholic Church has been at odds with the White House over the administration's crackdown on illegal immigration, among other things. Jason DeRose, NPR News.
28: The Prime Minister of Australia is blasting lawmakers for delaying changes to the country's social media ban for children. The government wants to give regulators more power to enforce the law, which bans children under the age of 16 from opening accounts on major social media platforms. Lawmakers who oppose the bill have sent the proposal to an 8-week Senate inquiry. The Prime Minister says the delay gives tech companies more time to hide evidence. Wall Street is closed today in observance of Independence Day. Trading resumes on Monday. Stocks across Asia today closed higher. I'm Windsor Johnston, NPR News in Washington.
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12: This is On Point. I'm Meghna Chakrabarty. And these are just some of the sounds of America.
13: Hey, I'm Ralph Sorrell. I live in West Jefferson, North Carolina. I was calling about the show on accents. I have been told I have a strong one.

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1: Many scientists believe we're in the midst of a sixth mass extinction brought on by factors like climate change, deforestation, fishing, and hunting. The Texas-based company Colossal Biosciences claims its technology could help prevent some of those losses and even bring back long extinct species. For the new season of the Marketplace Climate Podcast, How We Survive, host Amy Scott got a virtual tour of their labs.
3: Oh my God, they're so cute. Do they have names?
4: Chip and Dale.
3: Inside a small glass cage, two mice are running around. They've got a little wooden house to play in, a water bottle, pretty much your typical mouse habitat. But these are not typical mice. They're kind of poofed up looking with shaggy golden hair.
4: Yeah, these are our woolly mice.
3: That's Ben Lamb, CEO of Colossal Biosciences. The company claims that using tiny bits of woolly mammoth DNA, preserved over thousands of years, they can use gene editing to bring the giant creature back. But they have to start small. Chip and Dale are sort of a proof of concept.
4: We identified core genes in the mammoth genome that relate to hair thickness, color, density, how it grows, and whatnot. And we applied all of those into the mouse equivalent of them.
3: Eventually, the company plans to edit genes in an Asian elephant, the mammoth's closest living relative, to create a modern-day mammoth.
5: The reality is that only mammoths get to decide what mammoths are, right? And they're not here to tell us anymore.
3: Jacqueline Gill is a paleoecologist at the University of Maine. She studies Ice Age ecosystems, including mammoths. Gill says she's deeply skeptical of breeding a genetically modified elephant and calling it a mammoth.
5: There's this whole constellation of unanswered questions about viability. Can we actually make a mammothy elephant that's mammothy enough? Impact. Will it do the things we think? And then ethics. Is this an okay thing to do?
3: Colossal has been valued at more than $10 billion. Backers include InQtel, the investing arm of the CIA. Colossal's CEO, Ben Lamb, says that investment could spur advances in human and animal healthcare and protecting endangered species.
4: Look, I think it's unethical not to do what we're doing. I don't think that human-caused climate events are going to slow down. And so I do think it's important that we have mitigation strategies against that, which includes de-extinction tools.
3: The company is also working with Dubai's Museum of the Future to create a bio vault for endangered species, a place to store genetic material so that no animal ever has to go the way of the mammoth.
1: That was Marketplace's Amy Scott. I'm Megan McCarty-Carino, and that's Marketplace Tech. This is APM.
6: 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If we don't understand the full context in which our nation was founded, we won't understand the full context in which our nation now finds itself.
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9: Hot and humid for our holiday weekend. We're going into the mid-90s for the afternoon. Our heat index about 106, and we should have sunshine. Clear and mid-70s for the overnight hours. Then on Independence Day, watch out for an afternoon shower or thunderstorm that may pop up. Mid-90s, heat index about 107. A few showers possible Saturday night, and then more showers and thunderstorms around on Sunday with mid-90s. This is WRKF, meteorologist Steve Hamilton.
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14: This is All Things Considered from NPR News. I'm Juana Summers. Iran is preparing for the delayed funeral for its supreme leader 4 months after he was killed in an Israeli airstrike. From Istanbul, NPR's Hadil Alshalchi reports the regime is staging this weekend's event as a show of force.
15: In a video published by Iranian state media, a crowd of black-clad men chant as the coffin of the late Ayatollah Ali Khamenei moves through them. The coffin, painted in the Iranian flag, is placed on a stage, and a military band plays as world religious leaders walk up to say a prayer. This was the beginning of what will be larger ceremonies of Khamenei's days-long funeral that start tomorrow. There will be memorial ceremonies and processions in Tehran and the city of Qom. Then the remains will be taken to Shia holy sites in Najaf and Karbala in Iraq. Khamenei, who was killed in an Israeli airstrike last February, will eventually be buried in his birthplace, Mashhad, next Thursday. Iranian state TV host Najmuddin Shiraiti says he is devastated and burying his body will feel so final. We were at least happy that his body was with us for a while, he says. Iranian authorities are expected to shut down streets and the airspace during the funeral days, telling all government employees to attend the ceremonies, and people are banned from going to work. But many Iranians say this isn't a moment worth noting. A 38-year-old doctor who asks NPR not to use her name for fear of government retaliation says, good riddance. I don't care about which pit the body will be dumped in, she says. She hopes the funeral will be the end of a dark chapter for Iranians. It's as if this person never existed and his sinister voice has been erased from everyone's memory, she says. Even in his death, Khamenei remains a divisive figure in Iran. 33-year-old Fatmeh, who asks NPR to use her first name only because she fears the government, says she often argues about the legacy of the Ayatollah with her family. The ideology has really worked on my mother, Fatmeh says. She sees Ali Khamenei as part of her religion. Fatmeh says for her, the Ayatollah's funeral is just another propaganda event. Hadil Alshalchi, NPR News, Istanbul.
14: July 4th has become synonymous with a kind of pure Americana, waving flags and family barbecues. But for our series, America in Pursuit, NPR's Matt Ozug explored a more mischievous side of America's birthday.
16: The 4th of July parade in the small town of Brooklyn, Maine is postcard-level adorable.
17: As always, floats, decorated bicycles, and antique cars.
16: Lorna Grant runs the town's historical, or keeping, society. And she says Brooklyn's ritual on the night before the 4th was much more interesting.
17: People have traveled all around Hancock County night before the 4th to come down and see what happens at Brooklyn.
16: I first visited Brooklyn 25 years ago, pulling in late on July 3rd as a crowd of people stood around a pile of the town's garbage. Couches, road signs.
17: We used to go and find an old outhouse. Sometimes that was a smelly deal, but we would drag that outhouse up to the corner.
16: Decorating the corner was the euphemism for this tradition.
17: And then they would put stuff around it, old barrels or an old car or an old boat.
16: There was a joyful prankster element to the night.
17: I remember one time there was four barrels on the corner, and they picked up this small car like a Volkswagen, set it on top of those barrels, because the driver in the car was drunk and had no idea where he was. But when he woke up, he had to jump out.
16: It turns out July 3rd shenanigans were not unique to Brooklyn. For more than a century, New England towns celebrated the night with an explosive fervor. In the early 1900s...
18: The really raucous celebrations were on what was known as the night before the 4th, when boys and men who behaved like boys would use any form of pyrotechnic that came to hand.
16: That's The Atlantic's Yoni Applebaum, author of the magazine piece, The Night Before the 4th.
18: I'm talking about toy pistols and improvised cannons and firecrackers and gunpowder just set off to explode.
16: Newspapers across the country documented this patriotic mayhem.
19: We're going to look at some newspaper microfilm.
16: Gary Johnson is a reference librarian at the Library of Congress.
19: This is July 3rd, 1910. And we've got an image of a gentleman who's on a stretcher.
16: Johnson reads from the 1910 Richmond Times-Dispatch.
19: Then when the smoke of carnage cleared away, five were found dead, two shot down, three giving up their lives as human torches. Yikes.
16: Many of the deaths were not from the explosions, but from something called patriotic tetanus. Here's Applebaum again.
18: This is before we have a tetanus vaccine. What happens is that the toy pistols or the cannon are often faulty. There's no consumer product safety yet. They explode. They may take a couple fingers with them, but they embed little bits of metal in the flesh of the people who are using them, and that leads to tetanus infections, which is a terrible way to die.
16: All the death and destruction led to something called the National Movement for a Safe and Sane 4th of July, which advocated for other forms of entertainment.
19: Moving pictures, plays, parades, and sports. The committee proposes also mammoth bonfires.
16: Mammoth bonfires. The Safe and Sane movement became a champion of the bonfire.
18: Yeah, this is an irony, because if you look at a photo of a giant bonfire, the last thing that you're going to think is, wow, gosh, that's sure safe and sane. In order to convince boys not to set off toy pistols or firecrackers, what you've got to do is give them something that's even better.
16: And what's better than a toy pistol? A giant bonfire, often made of wooden casks or barrels.
18: And so on the night before the 4th, people start organizing truly spectacular bonfires around which thousands, tens of thousands of people can gather. And that magnetic draw of the bonfire pulls people away from these private celebrations and into a grand civic occasion.
16: Over time, as municipal firework displays became more affordable, the July 3rd bonfire faded away. And in Brooklyn, Maine, nobody drags outhouses to the center of town anymore. But Applebaum says he misses the idea of more raucous local rituals on the night before the 4th.
18: We are a country full of people who disagree with each other about all kinds of things. But we've typically been able to come together around the celebration of a set of simple ideas. We believe in freedom and in justice and in opportunity. Those common values bind us as a nation. And although they may not seem to have a lot to do with a giant pyramid built out of casks, I think that there was something really democratizing about the shared spaces those bonfires created. And I think that Americans are hungering for that today. They would like some simple, uncomplicated, apolitical ways to draw together and to celebrate the values that they share in common.
16: In Brooklyn, Maine, I'm Matt Ozark.

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1: 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And by Louisiana State Museum, featuring the We the People, America in the 21st Century photography exhibition, showing now through January 2027 at the air-conditioned Capitol Park Museum.
2: The Declaration, which is full of these beautifully rendered sentences and paragraphs about Enlightenment ideals, does also have this darker history to it. If we don't understand the full context in which our nation was founded, we won't understand the full context in which our nation now finds itself.
3: First America, the true story of how the United States came to be.
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